0: important that we define particularly theological words like this the way God does, not according to poll numbers, not according to what one political party or another thinks, but the way the Bible does.
1: So let's talk about that revival and awakening. And I'd like to know exactly what you mean, because in your book, you say the first step toward genuine revival is knowing what you're asking for. So what are we asking for? What is revival? What is awakening?
0: Well, Psalm 85 is the first concept, the revive. It's always a verb in Scripture, by the way. It's always a verb. It's never a noun. It's okay we say revival, but it's always revive. Wilt thou not revive us again? And you can't revive what's never been vived. And so to make alive again means there needed to be life in the first place. So wilt thou not revive us again, that thy people may rejoice in thee? So revival, first and foremost, has to do with God's people experiencing his presence again and afresh. And then from there, that spills out to the lost in an awakening of people's need for Christ, and they realize that they need Jesus.
1: Mm. Indeed. Ben, you also write that we have become so comfortable with the substitutes for revival that we would likely not recognize a revival if God sent one tomorrow. What do you mean by substitutes?
0: Well, there's different substitutes for revival. For example, people long to return to a time here in America, perhaps, where culturally things were different. Maybe we wouldn't have such sinful behavior just kind of pressed into our faces all the time, or the TV programs would be cleaner, or kind of like rewinding to Leave It to Beaver or Andy Griffith, you know, cultural things that would make our lives easier. That is a trap. It's one of four traps I talk about in the book, where people say, well, that's why I want revival, because I want the culture to be cleaned up. Well, that completely takes away individual accountability, because now we're not saying, Lord, it's me standing in the need of prayer. It's my neighbor.
1: Yeah.
0: It's the sinner down the street. It's those people and their fault that our country is in such a terrible state. When I really believe it's not the wickedness of the wicked that ought to shock us. It's the compromise of the righteous.
1: Now, some believe that revival is an emotion. Is it?
0: Well, it's hard to separate the two sometimes in our minds, because let's say somebody's been resisting God for a period of time. One of my mentors, and I know a friend of both of ours, Dr. Les Ola, used to talk about there being kind of a dam set up. And the more you resisted God, I can't put it as well as he did, but the more you resist God, kind of the more water is being backed up by that dam. And then finally, when you yield to the Lord, it kind of breaks that dam open. And so there's going to be an emotion of some sort, most likely, if you've been resisting the Lord for a period of time. But emotion and revival are not synonymous. You can have one without the other, actually. And there's a lot of things going on that I would classify as emotion, which in and of itself is not wrong, but it doesn't guarantee that there's actual work of the Holy Spirit going on in someone's heart.
1: Emotion can come and go, too, very quickly.
0: Yes, absolutely. And I'm glad, for example, I'm glad I don't base my salvation on how I feel. Because, you know, Mondays, there's some times when I don't feel very saved, but I'm so glad that emotion doesn't determine the truth.
1: Some people also believe that revival is just having a week of meetings at our church, you know, evangelistic meetings. Is that revival?
0: Well, I like what one man said years ago, founder of Life Action, Del Faisenfeld II. He, and I don't know if the quote's original with him, so whoever, but I learned it from his writing, that revival is like the wind. We can't tell the wind where to blow, but we can set our sails to catch it. So a week of revival, quote unquote, should be us trying to set our sails to catch the wind of the Holy Spirit. So do we sometimes use that term flippantly? Yes. In fact, in our meetings, we don't call them revival meetings. We call them encouragement meetings or fresh growth meetings, depending kind of on the theme. But We steer away from calling them revival meetings for a number of reasons, but the biggest one is that we can't pin God down and say, well, God's going to send this revival on our timetable. You know, he's going to move when he wants to move. The question is, are we ready? Are we willing to be a part of it when he does move?
1: Ben Everson in studio with us here today on Crosstalk. Ben, how long has it been since there's been a true revival that spread across our land?
0: Well, in my opinion, a true revival that we would count as an awakening, I think it's been a little over 100 years. Now, I've got some friends in the ministry, revival ministry, who have witnessed some pockets of revival in different parts that I've not been privy to, and they've shared stories and accounts with me, and they're men that I trust. John Van Gelderen would be one. Highly recommend his work on revival and writing and such. Good friend also. And he has witnessed some pockets of revival. But as far as something sweeping across our country, we've had some, you know, conservative, quote-unquote, resurgences here and there on the political side that people have referred to as revival or awakening, but that's not true biblical revival. I think we've been without rain nationally for a long time.
1: You indicate in your book, Ben, that the last great national movement of God in this country began overseas. Revival broke out in Wales in 1904 under the ministry of a young man named Evan Roberts. Tell us about it.
0: Yes, so he was a young man and didn't have a lot of experience under his belt and things like that, but there were just a few people that were praying in just a little church, and they were praying, Lord, would you send revival? And Evan Roberts fell under conviction from the Holy Spirit, and he just started preaching, and it was just like, I know this is probably an oft-used picture, but it's worthwhile. It's kind of like there was dry kindling that just lit on fire, and it's like the Holy Spirit blew on that kindling, and people started falling under conviction. People, accounts tell us that people would be driving by, well, not driving, but, you know, riding by the front of the church, and as it spread and hopped over here, they would just feel this compulsion that they needed to spend time with God, and they would look at the church. They would go into the church, and people would cry, "What must I do to be saved?" And that was the true sign of genuine revival, was people wanting to know about Jesus, and that I think is worth remembering for today, because it's not going to be about a political movement, it's not going to be about social action. It's going to be about a hunger for Jesus, because Jesus is the center of revival. I think it was Vance Havner who said, revival is falling in love with Jesus all over again. Yeah.
1: Well, why do you think it's been so long? I mean, you're talking over 100 years ago. Why has it been so long since we've seen that sweep across our land?
0: Well, I think one thing is that people stopped talking about it in conservative circles. I know, and I'm trying to measure my words here carefully, because I don't want to put anyone off when I say this, but I think honestly that we got a little scared of perhaps some of the charismatic excesses where they were calling everything revival, the laughing revival, the this and that and the other things that were false fire. And so those in conservative biblical churches wanted to stay away from that. And so we kind of backed off of that term, or relegated it to history only, you know, like, well, that's the way God used to work, and we wouldn't say it like that. But it's hard to be hungry for something that we've never tasted, you know, and so many people have never seen even sparks of revival. I myself have seen, I think, definitely one time, maybe twice in my whole life, have I seen a movement of God that went beyond, you know, just a few people in a service, but kind of started supernaturally catching fire, if I can use that term. So in my mind, that's what I go back to. In fact, I was just with a good brother who pastors a church here in Wisconsin, and he and I were at Bible college at the same time when we saw that little spark that lasted for about a week and a half at Bible college, and he asked me about it. And that's been, you know, 25 years ago. He said, hey, remember when God did that special work? And I said, yeah, I remember. He brought it up to me. We hadn't seen each other since then. But that was first thing on his tongue.
1: Yeah. And no doubt, Ben, you've seen the news reports and so forth about some of these sparks happening at different university campuses and mass baptisms and so forth. Is that true revival taking place?
0: Well, here's the type of thing where it gets difficult and I encourage people, if you can, grab the book, not because for any other reason than I go into great detail in the book to try to draw a difference between good things. Mm-hmm. A hunger for the Word of God is a good thing. That in and of itself is not revival, though. There's a spiritual hunger, I think, in our land and people searching for the truth. That is a starting point for revival. It's not revival itself. So, God, Jesus specifically, is involved in revival And so anything that misrepresents who Jesus is cannot be true revival. And this is where it could get a little controversial. So if people are getting baptized, for example, into a church that misrepresents salvation, misrepresents who Jesus is, they may be good people, they may be a good neighbor or whatever, but that can't be true revival because it's not the truth. So some of these, I'm not the Holy Spirit, by the way, so, and I'm glad I'm not. So I'm not the detector who goes to all these things. Oh, that's not revival. That's revival. That's not revival. But like Jonathan Edwards did when the First Great Awakening started, he actually wrote a book with a long, one of those long titles on true signs of revival. And one of the themes through there was accurately representing Jesus Christ. So you ask me, these places on campuses, I am so grateful for hunger for the Word of God, because the more the Word of God goes forth, His Word won't return void.
1: Amen.
0: But as far as, you know, is that revival, it remains to be seen.
1: Ben Everson with us in studio today. The topic, the revival nobody wants. We'll be back in 1 minute. 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

0: Back to Genesis with Dr. John Morris, scientist and creation researcher with the Institute for Creation Research. Dr. Morris, just how intelligent were the Neanderthal people?
1: Chris, the Neanderthals were people just like me and you. They were descendants of at least one of the tribes that migrated away from the Tower of Babel. Perhaps they lived in harsh conditions, but they were fully human. Archaeologists have even found that they had musical instruments, using the hollowed-out bones of animals perforated with holes like a flute. When replicas of these are made, it's found that they used the same musical scale that we use today. Mostly they preferred minor keys. Of course, even the Israelites are known for their songs in minor keys, producing beautiful but haunting melodies. You see, Chris, even Neanderthals go back to Genesis, and so should we.
0: To equip yourself with facts that support your faith, visit us on the web at www.icr.org. 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
2: This is Crosstalk on VCY America. Ben Everson, our guest today, the revival nobody wants. Friends, we're going to be getting into more of that. What do we mean we don't want revival? Revival here. And Ben, before we continue on, you mentioned, and I've mentioned your book as well. What is the best way for people to get your book?
3: Well, there's two ways. It is on Amazon, so you can look up my name on Amazon, Revival, Ben Everson. It'll come right up. And you can also visit our website, beneverson.com, and there'll be several links there. We've got our music there. We've got sheet music. We've got other books that I've written and more that I'm coming out with later. Another one I'm coming out with later on this year. But either of those avenues would be great.
2: Okay. Again, Amazon.com or BenEverson.com as well. Your opening chapter is entitled Untangling the Lines. Tell us what you mean. What is tangled?
3: Well, tangled means a mental and maybe even a little bit of spiritual confusion, because as we try to navigate these things, it can be easy to kind of mix things up in our heads. And people use terms, they might use the same terms, but different dictionaries. And so that's important. My dad always said, he who defines the terms wins the argument. And not that this is an argument per se, but understanding what we mean is so important.
2: Some would think that there's a connection between conservative politics and revival, and you've mentioned this a couple times here. Do you equate these as being the same? I mean, if good moral laws are adopted and we reject those that lead to immorality, isn't that revival? Isn't that a good thing?
3: I'm so glad you asked that, because I've got good friends who are heavily involved in politics, and we share the same heart, and we have discussions from time to time about this very thing. Paul asked, one of his requests was that the word of God may have free course, which that word there, free course, is like water. You've got some water for me here on the desk. Of course, I won't pour it out. But if I were to, that water is going to gravitate to the easiest route off the table and then onto the floor. Paul wanted the word of God to have free course. So, of course, we want to hold back the tide of open sin in our culture. Yes, that's a good thing. That's not a bad thing. And we want the word of God to have free course. So if we don't have freedom of speech, for example, if we don't have these things defended, then we won't be able to share the word of God as freely. So I'm for those things. I don't want anyone to think that I'm against them. But I also think that if we call something revival that's anything less than true revival, we are actually cheating ourselves out of the real thing.
2: So that's why in your book you say revival starts in the church. It's not in the culture. It's not in the political sphere. It's not in the school board meeting. It's in the church.
3: Yes, and it's got to start there. Judgment first begins at the house of God.
2: Yeah.
3: And it's not all the unsaved living wickedly. It's God's people.
2: A couple other pointers here, too. When we think of revival, we think, very few of us think, well, that's referring to me. I myself need revival. I mean, it's good for others. It's especially good for those who are doing wrong things in our culture today. But you state this. You said if revival actually came, the first people it would disrupt would not be the sinners outside the building. It would be the saints inside it. Elaborate on that.
3: Oh, yes. And this is why I titled it The Revival Nobody Wants, because we either want one of two things. Lord, change that person over there, right? And I'm pointing. It's radio. You can't see me. I'm pointing over there, right? Or over there. Or somebody, it's like a person coming to church and saying, boy, I know somebody really needed that message. I don't need it, but somebody else needs it. Or it is wanting to jump to the joy without the cost. And that is one of four traps, I think, of revival, is costless revival.
2: As a matter of fact, you indicate revival is expensive. That's what you say in your book. What do you mean by it's expensive?
3: Well, it costs because the revival happens when we draw closer to the Lord. And as we draw closer to Christ, the more we realize how unworthy and how sinful we really are. And this is even as a Christian. You can even see this progress in Paul's life where at one moment he is the least of all the apostles. But, I mean, as he gets closer to the Lord, he ends up calling himself the chief of sinners. And I've had people tell me, I don't know why they want to tell me this, but they'll tell me, I had one guy in particular came up to me after service. And he said, Ben, I just want to let you know, I haven't been convicted of a sin in 2 years. Well, why do you want to tell me that? And secondly, do you think that that's because you haven't sinned in 2 years, or maybe you've grown a little deaf to the voice of the Spirit? So you can get an oversensitive conscience. I understand that, but I think that's not usually the problem. Usually the problem is that we're so busy looking at everybody else that we forget to say, it's me, it's me, it's me, O Lord, mm-hmm. standing in the need of prayer. Yeah. That costs something.
2: Chapter 3 of the book, you write of the four traps of revival, and let's just briefly talk about these. The first one you called the nostalgia trap.
3: Yes. So the nostalgia trap, we touched on it just barely when I mentioned Leave It to Beaver and Andy Griffith, but that's the belief that revival is essentially societal time travel, going back to a time when everything around us was, you know, had this kind of gloss on it, kind mm-hmm. of like my favorite Christmas movie, It's a Wonderful Life, you know, and we kind of have this glossy view of the past. And so revival will take us back to that time when we had full pews in the church and everyone was looking good and all that. And that can be a trap. Did you want me to list the four traps now?
2: Yeah. Well, let's talk about the second one. It's a patriotic trap. You kind of referred to that a bit ago.
3: Right. And this one's hard to write and talk about because I am a patriot. I love America. And of course, we just had Memorial Day. I'm actually named after a cousin of my mother's who gave his life in service to our country before I was born. So I am a patriot. But we've got to be careful that we don't equate a love for country with a love for Jesus. Mm-hmm. There are plenty of people that have a different Jesus than the Jesus of the Bible, and yet we stand together in the sense of loving America, and we want to share the good news with our fellow countrymen.
2: Third trap, social gospel trap.
3: Ah, the social gospel trap. This has to do with if we change the outside, then the inside will follow. So this is people who a lot of good-hearted people fall into this category, and in fact, some of even the mainline denominations that used to have the truth gave the truth away years ago and substituted the social gospel. So if we get clean food and clean water to people and we kind of clean up the outside, well, then there'll kind of be this reformation that occurs. And I'm not against clean food, mm-hmm. clothes and water, but without the living water, you're not going to have a salvation.
2: Let's also talk about some of the requirements that you talk about for revival as to what it actually requires. And you've got a few things mentioned, Ben, and one of those you list in your book, you state it needs humility.
3: Yes, and that's kind of going into the second half of the book. That's the chapter, I think. Nobody wants a revival of humility because pride is a sneaky sin. Mm. It can garb itself up in spirituality. It can garb itself up and look like humility. It can, I think it's the original sin, you know, both the devil, I will be like the Most High, as well as the presumptuous act of taking the fruit in the garden. But that's why, like James 4, because this is that fourth trap, is a costless revival. Mm-hmm. Humble yourselves in the sight of the Lord. Draw near. He will draw nigh to you. Cleanse your hands, you sinners. Purify your hearts, you double-minded. Be afflicted and mourn and weep, and let your sorrow be turned, your joy be turned to sorrow. Mm-hmm. I tell churches, I don't recommend that be your theme verse on your billboard outside, but it's an important verse because it talks, that's the path to revival. It's going to go through times of mourning over our own sin and mourning over how far we fall short from who our Savior is. And that comes before the joy. Tears are in the night, but joy comes in the morning. And we can't skip a step and go right to the joy, because if we haven't done the work, it's like going into a doctor. You want him to remove that tumor. You want him to remove that that bad tooth. Mm-hmm. If you just numb it, well, you haven't actually solved it.
2: not only does it require humility, you also talk about true revival needing prayer.
3: Yes, there have been revivals, certainly have been revivals without music. And you and I both love good music. Mm-hmm. Nothing wrong with that. But there have been plenty of revivals without music. There have even been revivals without preaching, but there's never been a revival without prayer. And prayer is not a magic set of words. Prayer is dependency. Prayer is a declaration saying, I cannot, but you can. Mm. And I love this statement that revival cannot be worked up. It has to be prayed down.
2: Wow. Wow, that's powerful. And are we praying in the church? We're seeing so many prayer meetings fall by the wayside. That used to be a common occurrence for churches. Do we have a praying church today?
3: Well, that's an answer that causes me to grieve, not just because of a lot of our churches abandoning the prayer meeting. By the way, Wednesday night is not a holy night, but the idea of not needing a prayer meeting anymore, that I think hurts us more than anything else. Hmm. And again, I'm not one of these people that says you have to have so many services a week. It's not about that. But if we say, well, no one comes to the prayer meeting, let's cancel the prayer meeting. Okay. Did we just cut the fuse for the check engine light and think we fixed it? Because if no one wants to show up for prayer, well, change it up. That's fine. Have it at somebody's house, you know, have cottage prayer meetings. It's amazing. Jim, as I've traveled in revival ministry, the churches that pray, it's amazing how much more we see God work. Hmm. Isn't that amazing, right?
2: Yeah, yeah.
3: It surprises us. But then the second reason I grieve is that even in my own heart, it's so much easier to go do something than it is to spend time in prayer.
2: Mm-hmm.
3: And was it Martin Luther who said, I've got so much to do today, I've got to spend extra time in prayer?
2: Yeah.
3: That is so anti our American fast pace.
2: It really
3: is. It really is.
2: Yeah. So when we're talking about requirements for a revival, you talk about humility, you state it needs prayer, and you also state that it needs a willingness to be disrupted.
3: Oh, well, this goes back to a time when I saw, I believe, true revival starting in a location. And as that location, it was at Bible college, and people were getting right with God. And you'd say, revival at a Bible college? Yes, that's a perfect place for it. Here are people who know the Lord but got complacent. Well, people started praying and confessing sin to each other and calling their parents at home and calling their pastors and making things right with people. It went on for several days. And so people were missing class and things like that. And chapels were running long and all this. And then some people stepped in and they said, well, you know, if revival's true revival, it'll keep going no matter if we keep our schedule. Now, I understand someone who's an administrator who has to keep things running has to keep some semblance of a schedule. And I understand that. I want to be charitable, of course. But it's amazing that maybe 3 or 4 days after that, it started petering out as people went back to their normal lives. I understand we cannot live on an emotional mountain peak all the time, mm-hmm. because that'll wear us out. But at the same time, when God steps in, one man put it this way, when he saw revival in his church, it's almost like the Holy Spirit he doesn't force people. And if we're like, okay, that's enough, it's disrupting my schedule, or I've got to get to soccer practice, or, you know, if we're not willing to make those little sacrifices, then that's an example of we really don't want the revival that the Bible talks about.
2: Wow. You said the Bible does talk about revival?
3: Yes, amen, amen. And not only in the Old Testament as the word revive, but in the New Testament, though the word doesn't appear, the concept does. For example, here's Peter saying, I want to stir you up by way of remembrance. That phrase, stir you up, is the same root word for blowing on a flame. So it's like that picture of a campfire that's died out. Maybe there's no visible flame, but the embers are still there.
2: Mm-hmm.
3: You put a little more wood on it, you stir it up, you know, you blow, you get oxygen in there. You remember the old blowers, the bellows? Were they bellows? Is that what we call them?
2: Yep.
3: And you, you get the oxygen in there, and then the fire would roar back. That's what we need. We need the Holy Spirit of God to blow on our hearts.
2: Ben Everson with us in studio today here on Crosstalk, The Revival Nobody Wants. That's the title of his book. It's available at Amazon.com, also available at BenEverson.com. Get more information on that. A few more questions, and friends, we'll be opening phone lines in a short while as well to give you opportunity to ask questions of Ben or brief comments as it pertains to revival. We'll be back in 1 minute. This is Crosstalk coming your way from the VCY American Network.
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2: The Revival Nobody Wants. 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Matter of fact, Ben, you travel to churches. You hold various meetings, encouragement meetings, concerts you hold. You are traveling across the country, and you're available if churches reach out to you, correct?
3: Yes. Now, we just became empty nesters, ministry-wise. So our kids aren't traveling with us. So I think some people perhaps thought we came off the road. But that's not true. We're still on the road holding meetings. In fact, that's what brought me here to Wisconsin, and so I was able to be here in studio, which mm-hmm. is always special. But, yeah, you can just look me up there on the website. We'd love to come your direction, whether it's a Sunday or a Friday night concert, or we do weeks of encouragement meetings, mm-hmm. so we'd love to do that.
2: Okay, beneverson.com, and you post your itinerary there as well?
3: Yes, this week I'm actually updating it, so it's going to be updated in the next 48 hours.
2: Great.
3: And so I'm working on that in the hotel tonight.
2: And so friends all across the country, you can watch when Ben may be coming your way, or if you'd like to have he and his wife come on in for an event, concert, so forth, or Ben to be preaching and challenging as well on issues similar to what we're talking about today, you can go to beneverson.com. That's beneverson.com. You indicate, Ben, in your book that revivals begin with an admission. What admission are you suggesting?
3: Oh, it's an admission that something needs to change. It's an admission of sin. It's an admission of dependency. It's an admission of God needing to work in our hearts. And that, of course, ties back into humility.
2: Mm-hmm. We don't want to willingly do that.
3: That's hard. It's against our nature, mm-hmm. you know? Or we want to come up with excuses, you know? One of the biggest lessons that I learned back when I was on staff briefly at Bible College before we launched out full-time was my boss had me come in, and he said, Ben, you're not listening to me. You're not listening. I said, well, I'm trying to listen to everything you say. And he said, but you always have a reason why it didn't get done the way I wanted it to. Well, I hadn't even realized it, but I was trying to explain to him the difficulties I was having, and that was humbling to me because it was the first time that I really felt like I had let somebody down in terms of wanting to fulfill their expectations, and I realized I needed to just sit and listen and not try to explain why I was doing all these things, and that was a real-life lesson for me, and that was hard.
2: Do you believe that the church has rejected true revival?
3: Well, I think the cost is high, and picture and such. I mean, it's going to be easier and easier to. I can get an answer from AI quicker than I can get one from the Holy Spirit through His Word,
2: mm-hmm.
3: and that's a shortcut. So I don't know anyone in biblical churches that I've been to that would objectively reject revival, but we are by omission. We're not talking about it. We're not studying it. We're not asking God for it. So if we're not asking God for something, should we be surprised that He doesn't send it?
2: So talking about revival, you mentioned that it has every revival has three things in common: the source, the subject, and the sovereign. Comment on those if you would.
3: Yes. So the source of revival, that's God. And it comes from Him. It's not something we can manufacture. The subject of revival, though we tend to think of it as the lost world, actually, that's an awakening. Revival has to do with God's people. So we, God's people, are the source of, the subjects of revival. And then the sovereign, that just has to do with the reminder that Jesus is Lord over all. And when he steps in, he's not going to take sides. He's just going to take over. And to be a part of that, I was thinking of Esther. And this is a great illustration of how the free will of man interacts with the sovereignty of God. You know, that's a tough topic. But Mordecai tells her, he says, if you don't step up, I'm paraphrasing, but if you don't step up, God will raise up deliverance from somewhere else, but you and your family will be destroyed. I think of that in relation to revival. When God wants to move in a people, in a community, in a country, no one can stay his hand, but we can cancel ourselves out. Maybe that's by being ultra critical, and that's a good balance to get in here too, because we can become ultra critical where it's, well, it didn't happen in my church, so it can't be real revival. Well, God's bigger than that. May our hearts just burn with the desire to see God do something and be a part of it.
2: Yeah. Friends, our phone line here to Crosstalk, we're going to open. If you have a question you'd like to ask of Ben Everson on this topic of revival, or a brief comment, our phone number here, 800-733-9829. 1-800-733-9829. Ben, you mentioned that we need a revival of humility. You've addressed that a couple times here in the program today, but you also said we need a revival of holiness.
3: The willingness to say no to those three enemies, lust of the flesh, I'm trying to talk too fast, pride of life, you know, lust of the eyes, these things require us to walk differently than the rest of the world. Mm-hmm. And that whole idea of sanctification means to be set apart, not holier than thou, mm-hmm. not thinking that following an arbitrary set of rules will make us closer to God, but naturally. It's like when I married my wife, it wasn't an idea of refusing everyone else. I do that because I love my wife. Mm-hmm. So a revival of holiness is something that's desperately needed. We can't take the world in one hand and Jesus in the other and expect to go anywhere forward spiritually. That's the very definition of double-mindedness.
2: Humility, holiness, and you mentioned hallowed ground.
3: Hallowed ground is just is prayer. It's going before the Lord and just spending seasons of prayer with him. And I do like what Spurgeon said. He said, I rarely spend more than 5 minutes in prayer, but I rarely go more than 5 minutes without praying. And that seeing our lives in the book, yes, I do talk about hallowed ground, having a time set aside with the Lord. But mm-hmm. even as I'm sitting here with you, to see every part of our day as we're going about it, in the sense of hallowed ground, like I want to see God do something here, even if it's something as simple as handing that waitress a track or telling them that you'll pray for them, can be God at work.
2: And you also use the term a heaven-mindedness.
3: Well, there's a phrase, someone being so heavenly minded, they're no earthly good. That drives me crazy, because we can't be of any earthly good unless we are heavenly minded. And so if Christians don't take eternity seriously, how can we expect the lost to?
2: Right.
3: And if we live with the same priorities and the same, you know, gods of entertainment and comfort, those are the two biggest ones that I know hit me, then how are we any different

0: Well, in and of ourselves, we don't want to be inconvenienced. Mm-hmm. In and of ourselves, we don't want to humble ourselves. In and of ourselves, we don't want to spend extra time in prayer. Mm-hmm. I've got too much to do today. So that's what I mean, is that it's not so much that we don't want the revival. We don't want the steps it takes to see it.
1: And yet you state that's the only kind God gives.
0: Amen. That's absolutely right. Mm-hmm. Yes.
1: Ben Everson with us today, and Crosstalk lines are packed here. Let's get right to the calls here today. And as soon as you hear somebody hang up, that's your opportunity to give us a call. We begin with Faith in Central Pennsylvania. Hi, Faith. You're on the air.
2: Hi. I used to listen to a program by John DeBrine. He's with the Lord, but he had a ministry in around Boston, Massachusetts, I believe. He talked about revival in that years back, the churches or the businesses would close on a Wednesday. Can you talk about that? I believe that Song Time itself is still, okay, is an ongoing ministry, but I just remember even in my town in southeastern Pennsylvania, they would close the businesses on a Wednesday early.
1: Let me have them comment on that, Faith. Thank you.
0: Well, there's two. The first thing I thought you were referring to was in the past when we've seen Great Awakening sweep across our country, that there were times in, busy cities like Chicago where they would shut down businesses so that people could go to prayer meetings. And you can read about that prayer, a Fulton Street revival, for example. As far as like businesses doing that in recent days, I haven't heard so much about that. But I don't doubt that that has occurred in different places.
1: Yeah. Thank you, Faith. Appreciate your bringing that up. Terry in Stanford, Kentucky, you're on the air.
3: Yes, thank you. It was about the Great Revival where Jonathan Edwards, I guess the Great Awakening, was one of the prominent preachers. But I heard it said that he once said that what brought an end to the Great Awakening was the pride of the preachers. Can you make a comment on that? Or familiar with it at all?
1: Thank you, Terry.
0: Oh, I'm so glad you brought that up, because Jonathan Edwards is a wonderful resource on this topic. What he's talking about there is eventually revival became the idol. And that is a danger, because if we're pursuing revival for revival's sake, well, that's totally wrong. It really is a hunger after Jesus himself. And when revival becomes the goal, that's what happened with some of the preachers and the pastors, is they wanted the glory. They wanted, I want it in my church. And if that becomes our attitude, even today, it'll result in the same quenching of the Spirit.
1: Matter of fact, it's on page 78 of your book. You talk about Jonathan Edwards in Enfield, Connecticut, a significant occurrence here in Enfield.
0: Yes. And the Sinners in the Hands of an Angry God was the sermon that we point back to as starting that first Great Awakening. Mm-hmm. And it's interesting to note, by the way, that was not delivered with, fiery passion. The schedule of the sermon, the way he delivered it would have been reading from manuscript, not how we would think of it in terms of today. And in fact, Jonathan Edwards was suspicious of early signs of revival. And then he wrote a book about true revival as he watched it unfold as an awakening. So fascinating study.
1: Helen is calling from Washington State. Hi, Helen. You're on the air.
4: Hi. I have a question about revival real quick, but I wanted to say that I read a book about, it's in the book of 101 verses that everyone should know by heart, Bible verses, and it had a story in there where they had revival over, I believe, in Poland, and the pastor went and prayed for the city and the whole church, and all of the jails were emptied, the streets, people were falling in the streets and crying and repenting. This is the revival we need, and this is the revival that I crave for. And I wanted to ask a question. How do I keep from drifting from the Lord? This has been a fear of mine for so long, and I want to stay close to God, and I want to know that I'm really right with him at all times. Thank
1: Amen.
4: You.
1: Amen. Thank you, Helen.
0: Well, walking with the Lord in a daily time of reading his word and praying is going to be so important. And then when you have gone before the Lord and you've prayed, if you're the type of person that like me, has a very sensitive conscience, rest in his forgiveness and rest in

0: in his peace that he will give. If you've trusted Jesus Christ as your Savior, he'll never let you go. And so, yes, when sin takes up residence in our hearts, we want to say, Lord, I want that out. Help me get that out of my life. But then after we go before the Lord, we can also then have the flip side of that coin, which is the rest and the peace that comes from walking closely with him.
1: Amen. And may that be our prayer, like she just called. Lord, keep me from drifting. I don't want to drift, you know. Mm-hmm. Being in his word, spending time in prayer and surrendering ourselves, as you pointed out, Ben, to the conviction of the Holy Spirit, not resisting, not quenching the work of the Spirit, but saying, okay, and making that life change is so important.
0: Oh, amen and amen.
1: We'll be back in 1 minute with more of your calls here on Crosstalk. This is coming your way from the VCY American Network. Ben Everson with us today, the revival nobody wants. Stay with us. We'll be right back.
2: 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Recently, Elon Musk, he compared some of Neuralink's medical technology to, quote, Jesus-level technologies, end quote. That was during a virtual appearance at the Samson International Smart Mobility Summit in Tel Aviv. He said so because they have helped paralyzed people regain communication and mobility, or some, to be able to restore their sight. Well, here's the problem, Elon. Jesus did not have to rely upon any technology, and they were healed 100%, not partially. Isn't it interesting, the technocrats, the transhumanists, they keep telling us about Jesus-level technologies or powers. Some of them brag they're creating an AI God. I don't know about you, but this seems, again, to be setting the culture for a false prophet and the Antichrist and an image in the temple.
1: Listening to Crosstalk on VCY America, Ben Everson with us today, and talking about revival, the revival nobody wants. He's updated this book, by the way. It's the Awakening edition of this book, and it's available at Amazon.com, and just put in his name, Ben Everson, or you can go to his website, BenEverson.com. By the way, you can check out his schedule on there and so many other recordings and other information books that he has written there, BenEverson.com. Let's go right back to the phone lines. Holding the longest is Merle in Tennessee. Hi, Merle. You're on the air.
3: Yeah, Jim, I want to thank your guest for writing this book. I believe it's right on target. It's very timely. My heart has been longing for a movement of God since I had a personal awakening in 1987. I've visited all the revival sites. I've laid on the floors. I've cried out to God for a movement again. I've been to L.A., I've been to Isuzu, I've been to Enfield, Connecticut, and I think God's going to answer our prayers, but we can't quit praying. Yeah. I really believe a true revival is when there's a visitation of God's Spirit in the gathering, and he lays our sins bare before us. Yeah. And also, we got to remember that God created feelings, he created emotions. If we don't have feelings for our wife, or emotions at a wedding, we've got a problem. We can scream and holler at a ball game, and our God is a jealous God. He created our emotions. He wants us to long for him. And I tell you, the second great awakening that happened in Adairville, Kentucky, almost didn't happen. A Presbyterian lady became overwhelmed with emotion about her sin, and they tried to stop her. But praise God, she didn't stop, and the great awakening occurred. It went from Kentucky, burnt through over to Paris, Kentucky, to the East Coast. And I just praise God for this brother writing this book. And those that are praying out there for revival, I know there's many, just keep praying for a movement of God.
1: Thank you, Merle. Appreciate your call. Any comment, Ben?
0: Well, prayer is the key. Prayer is the key. I got to be a part of last October, Awake 25 over in West Virginia, where churches have been praying for over a decade for revival, and we were able to come together and see God do some special things. It did not burn over into a full-fledged revival, but we saw a lot of people saved, and they continue to pray.
1: We have Veronica calling from Phoenix, Arizona. Veronica, you're on the air.
4: Thank you. I am coming from communist country, and I just want to say that this is so special for America. We can have revival, and we are still free to worship. But when I came here, I realized that people who are true believers, who really walk with God, they also have a fruit of the Spirit. They also participate in their local communities, in school boards, in city councils. I don't have a peace to not do something for my community, because the truth is that civics were taken out of schools about 6 years ago. Enemy didn't like that people were following God. And there was lie told to all of us that politics is dirty and Jesus is coming back, and a lot of good Christians left positions of power. And look where we are today. So we have to be reviving our civics and our beliefs and living every day just like that. We don't ask what country can do for us, but what we can do for our country. Because I'll tell you, I studied in China. I've seen tyranny. And when it comes, it's too late. We are too kind. I'm telling you, being kind, you have to be wise. We are allowing snakes into our country. I would love to see no Muslims to run for our political offices, because their beliefs contradict our constitution. This is life and death. We are fighting so hard here in Maricopa County, going to Board of Supervisors meeting, having a minor, education of
1: thank
4: minor.
1: You. Veronica, thank you. Thank you. I think we got your main point here, and I appreciate you taking the time and the passion that you bring with us. And Ben, she really brings forth, and just due to time, Veronica, I'm having to move on with other callers here, but she brings the fact that we do have that responsibility of being both salt and light.
0: Oh, yes, and I'm so glad Veronica brought this up, because I don't want anyone to think that I'm against God's people being involved in politics.
1: Yeah.
0: No, much the opposite. I just don't want us to see them as the same thing. Mm-hmm. One man put it well, who, godly Christian going into politics, he said, my job in politics is to put my foot in the door, and it's to hold the door open for the freedom of the word of God to go forth. Mm-hmm. So, yes, I agree with that main point.
1: Thank you, Veronica, for your call and for understanding here as well. Holly is calling from Venice, Florida. Holly, you're on the air.
5: Hey, thank you so much for this really needed and clarifying exactly what revival means. I really appreciate that. I agree with the prayer factor, but the problem I and so many people have is Satan really knows how to distract us all the time. So our prayer lives are really just worthless. And I'm just wondering how you think fasting would fit into that, if that's going to help us be weaker in the flesh so that we're stronger in the spirit. I just wanted to hear your comments on that. Thank you so much for this program.
1: Great. Thank you, Holly.
0: I think it has to do with a seriousness. The point of fasting is to let go of the physical so that we can better take hold of the spiritual. And we do see that. Jesus says, this kind cometh not out but by prayer and fasting. And I think that definitely has a place in our prayer life and asking God to work.
1: Let's squeeze in Sam in Wisconsin. Sam, go ahead. You're on the air.
6: Yes, Brother Jim, Brother Ben. I was wondering if this race into the AI is going to hasten, as in the Bible, it said, when all the world has had a chance to hear the word, then the end will come. Just consider that. And I'd also like to say, pride cometh before fall. Hmm,
1: indeed.
6: Thank you, gentlemen. Keep up the good work.
1: Thank you.
0: Oh, thank you so much. I think that the Lord is not limited by any technology. And I don't know if it's AI or just something like VCY online, you know. Anyone who has internet access is able to hear the truth. And the word of God will not return void. That we can be confident in.
1: Indeed. Ben, very quickly here, the caller had talked about being distracted in prayer. Any thought you have on how we can keep ourselves from becoming distracted?
0: Yes. Well, I think a great way to do that is real practical. And that is take some sticky notes. And put them in places you visit often, like maybe the refrigerator. She brought up fasting, right? Well, it's not a sin necessarily to eat, but maybe put a sticker there about what you're praying for specifically on that. Maybe on your bathroom mirror, and you're praying about a specific aspect of revival. Mm-hmm. Lord, start the work in me, whatever it may be. And it just keep it in front of you, maybe even appropriately attached to the rearview mirror of your car. Don't block your mirror, but something that keeps it in the front of your mind can be a great help.
1: Ben Everson in studio today. Ben, thank you for being with us.
0: Thanks so much for having me in, Jim.
1: And friends, again, the book is entitled The Revival Nobody Wants, and you'll find it Amazon.com. 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
8: It's 71 degrees.

0: 1 Peter chapter 5, verses 6 through 9. 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Be sober, be vigilant, because your adversary the devil walks around like a roaring lion, seeking whom he may devour. Resist him, steadfast in the faith, knowing that the same sufferings are experienced by your brotherhood in the world.
1: This has been your sustaining word of the day, brought to you by Calvary Chapel of Manitowoc.

0: Nobody chooses the middle seat on purpose. 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But life puts people in uncomfortable places all the time. 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Between grief and healing. Between obedience and fear. 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He meets people in unfinished places. So, hold steady. This isn't the end of the story. 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
7: It's 70 degrees.
8: That is one smelly amoeba. Learn about it next on today's Creation Moment. And now, here's our Creation Moment host, Ian Taylor.
9: Not all dangerous predators can be seen. One of the most dangerous predators in a drop of pond water is the amoeba Proteus. This amoeba literally terrorizes its one-celled pond mates because they can smell him coming to engulf them. Among his favorite snacks is the one-celled creatures of the genus Euplotes, but Euplotes can defend themselves. When some members of this genus smell the amoeba coming their way, they dart away to safety. Others can grow spikes to defend themselves. Some can even grow hard shells to protect themselves. All of which leaves a problem for evolution. What benefit to a predator is there in warning your prey? Evolution should have selected against the amoeba's ability to produce its unique scent, called the A factor. Now, a new discovery has revealed the amoeba's scent is really a clever design pointing to a designer. These amoebas reproduce by splitting, so they are surrounded by clones. The A factor is just strong enough in the Proteus to identify clone mates so that they don't eat each other, but not too strong that it prevents Proteus from getting enough to eat. God sent his son, Jesus Christ, to save us from another unseen predator, the devil. The evil in the world is warning scent of the devil's presence. God has placed many evidences within the creation that he is the creator, so that as our relatively few days on this earth flee by, we will be drawn to his son, and believing in him, receive forgiveness and salvation from sin, death, and the devil.
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1: This is Chapter by Chapter with Sandy Adams of Calvary Chapel Stone Mountain. We're encouraging people to read a chapter of their Bible every day. Here's a short summary we hope whets your appetite and causes you to read the whole chapter.
2: In Galatians chapter 2, Paul goes toe-to-toe with false doctrine. Circumcision, like baptism, is a symbol of a spiritual relationship. But men confuse the symbol for the substance. Paul is adamant. We remain right with God through faith in Jesus, not through the observance

0: some ritual. Paul refuses to be intimidated by tradition. How many of us are in bondage to tradition because we're afraid to cross a legalistic loved one? We look on legalism as an ally. We're tough on immorality, but soft on legalism. Both are our enemies. Paul also pounces on prejudice. When the James gang arrives in Antioch, Peter turns up his nose at his newfound Gentile friends. Fearless Paul confronts Pentecost Pete. Hey, the gospel is grace for every race. We need to stand up for those Christ died to save. To be justified is to be treated by God just as if I'd never sinned. A person merits such treatment not by keeping rules, but by trusting in Christ. If I could be good enough for God, Jesus would never have had to die. To rely on the work of Jesus and my good works at the same time is impossible. Some things just don't mix. The Christian lives the exchange life. He stops relying on his energies. He sees himself crucified with Christ, and he trusts that Jesus will live in him. Let me ask you, who's doing the living in your life?
1: For more Bible study help, go to our website, sandyadams.org.
2: This is Ministry of Minute from Mike. Today's verse is Hebrews 7:25. Therefore, he is able to save to the uttermost those who come to God through him, since he always lives to make intercession for them. This one caught me off guard. I knew Christ lived to make intercession for us. I use this verse a lot to tell Catholics they cannot ask Mary to intercede for them because she's dead. However, when you add in the front half of the verse, it really puts a whole different spin on it. We can use this verse to debunk the loss of salvation views because the word uttermost means literally, perfectly, and completely. He saves us to the uttermost, then he proceeds to make intercession for us when the evil one comes to accuse us before the Father. I don't know exactly what the intercession is that he's making, but I would guess it's something to the effect that we are under the blood and our sins are covered. That should humble us, but excite us that the one who died for us, who knows us best, loves us most, now lives to be our advocate before the Father. This has been Ministerial Minute for Mike. Thanks for listening.

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1: It's 69 degrees.
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3: For the Christian, death is but an empty hand grenade, a refused bomb, and a vacant threat. It is under our feet through faith in Jesus. It is but a dark door with a golden handle that opens to the pure and brilliant light of eternal joy. How tragic that the world doesn't know what we've found in Christ. We must tell them, but if the Lord tarries, we'll find that old age will hinder us from doing exploits for God that are a breeze to the young.
4: So may He use our eyes to see the harvest while we can still see. May He use our ears to hear the cries of the lost while we can still hear. May He use our mouths to speak while we can still speak, our hands to reach out to the unsaved, and our feet to carry them. The gospel of peace.
3: There goes another minute. Gone forever. 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
5: Stephen King once said, "The devil's voice is sweet to hear. If it wasn't, sin would have no appeal, and none would struggle under its snare." Well, coming up, Pastor Xavier Reese discusses the simple truths about the ability of our enemy to lure us away with various lusts.
6: The ability of Satan is not to rob the gospel of its power or glory, but only to blind men to the gospel preached by attacking their thoughts through three gateways: the lust of the flesh, the lust of the eye, pride of life, the same ones as were used by him in Genesis in the garden. The attempts of Satan to blind the minds of sinner is never against man's will, by the way. Otherwise, God would be unjust again. They are given illumination and conviction by the Holy Spirit when they're hearing the gospel. We've already seen what Lenski said. It's a slowly deteriorating, perishing by having heard and rejecting the gospel. Okay? They are responsible for their own blindness, not by accepting the gospel, due to the hardness of the heart. So the antidote for blindness is opening one's heart to the gospel. If you reject

0: the antidote, you cannot blame the one preaching the gospel or the one who gave the gospel, the Lord Jesus Christ. You get bit by a rattlesnake and they have the venom, the antidote, and you refuse to take it and you die. You can't even blame the snake. You who have rejected the solution. Satan's purpose for blinding men is that they not believe the gospel and be saved. Simple. Satan works to keep men and women from seeing the majesty of Jesus. See, Satan doesn't mind you saying, oh, Jesus is such a nice guy. Boy, he's just a good man. A prophet. That's not good enough. You must agree with what the Bible says, the gospel says about Jesus. Lest the light of the gospel of the glory of Christ. The gospel is light. The act of enlightening, illuminating the sinner of being lost in sin. That comes through the preaching of the gospel. The light gets turned on and you see who you are for the first time. And you can say, oh, shoot. Or, I'm good. One of the two. The glory, doxa of Christ. The magnificence, excellence, preeminence, kingly majesty of Messiah. Now when that light gets turned on, you realize, oh, he is God. He is the Savior. It comes through the gospel. Same works to keep men and women from seeing the deity of Jesus, who is the image of God.
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1: Today's Wisdom for Women is Proverbs 19, verse 17. He who is kind to the poor lends to the Lord, and he will reward him for what he has done. One thing I have learned in my life is you can't outgive the Lord. Sometimes I think about that little boy in John 6 who gave his entire lunch to Jesus so that the rest of the 5,000 people that day could eat. It's ridiculous that he thought this little lunch could make any difference. And of course, there's the fact that he must have considered that if he gave up his lunch, he would then have no lunch. But because the little boy had just heard Jesus teach the Sermon on the Mount, he had heard him say, "Do not worry about your life, what you should eat and what you should drink and what you should wear, but seek first the kingdom of God and his righteousness, and all else will be added to you." And since he was still young and still able to believe that what God says is more valid than what circumstances seem to say, he did it. He gave it all. In that moment of letting go of his lunch, he put himself entirely, completely in the Lord's hands, voluntarily. Can I have a little word with you now? Have you ever done that? Can you imagine what this little boy felt like as he saw what the Lord did with his lunch? So, if God puts a holy tug on your heart as you see a need, don't be afraid. God has a wonderful economy. Trust him, because he who is kind to the poor lends to the Lord, and he will reward him for what he has done. This is Debbie Bryson praying that the practical wisdom of God's word will make you wise.
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1: It's good for us to remember that God, who stopped the rain and provided for Elijah, the widow, and her son, has more importantly provided for us through giving his son, our Savior, as a sacrifice for our sins. 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

0: As I said, tonight we're looking at 1 Kings chapters 17 and 18. We have, including tonight's study, 6 more chapters in the book of 1 Kings. But here it came with a promise. Verse 14, thus says the Lord God of Israel, the bin of flour shall not be used up, nor shall the jar of oil run dry until the day the Lord sends rain on the earth. So she went away and did according to the word of Elijah, and she and he and her household ate for many days, for the bin of flour was not used up, nor did the jar of oil run dry, according to the word of the Lord, which he spoke by Elijah. So God, again, directing Elijah, he went from the brook Cherith to a widow there in Zarephath. He's in the land of the Sidonians now, and it's believed to be somewhere northwest of Israel. And when he arrived, he asked the widow for a little water and a morsel of bread. The water wasn't an issue. Apparently, they had water. It hadn't run dry yet. But she did not have enough bread to share. And still, Elijah commanded her, bring me some bread first. And I promise you by the word of the Lord that the flour you use to make the bread, the oil you use to make the bread, will not run out until the drought has ended. And she believed the prophet. She shared what she thought would be their last meal. But then on the next day, and all the days that follow until the drought ended, each time she retrieved flour and oil to prepare a meal, she witnessed the miracle of God's power being performed right in her flour bin, in her jar of oil. And the Bible tells us in Hebrews 11:1, now faith is the substance of things hoped for and the evidence of things not seen. And I would imagine that if it was me, that I would be looking at that meager amount of flour each time I opened up the flour bin, or checking out the jar of oil and saying, yep, it's almost out. And then to see it continue to supply, as Jesus told us to pray in Matthew 6:11, to give us this day our daily bread. She certainly saw the miracle working power of God in a bin of flour in a jar of oil. Sometimes we think that great miracles need to be great things that happen in this earth. Sometimes those great miracles are simple things. I remember when we came back from California, we're in the house. We didn't have a lot of money. I just started working again. We kind of used everything we had just to get there, to move back, and we were running on empty. And over 2 years earlier, I had a wood-burning furnace that we had heated our house with in Zion that I gave to a friend to sell for me. And he did not sell it for over 2 years. And one day he came knocking on the door of my new house. And it's like, hey, what are you doing, man? He goes, well, I sold that stove that you gave me, and I wanted to bring you the money. And it was like, it came in God's perfect timing. As far as I'm concerned, it was God's perfect timing. But for the widow and her only son, it tells us in verse 17, it happened after these days that the son of the woman who owned the house became sick. And his sickness was so serious that there was no breath left in him. So she said to Elijah, what have I to do with you, O man of God? Have you come to me to bring my sin to remembrance and to kill my son? Now, we have no idea what her sin was. It's never told us. But obviously, there was some guilt there. And now she's thinking, because of what I've done, my son has died. And Elijah said to her, give me your son. So he took him out of her arms, carried him up to the upper room where he was staying, laid him on his own bed, and he cried out to the Lord. And he said, oh, Lord, my God, have you also brought tragedy on the widow with whom I lodge by killing her son? And he stretched himself out on the child 3 times and cried out to the Lord, saying, oh, Lord, my God, I pray, let this child's soul come back to him. I really like the wording of that as I read it earlier today. Let his soul come back to him. Today, science is like, well, we're not quite sure what happens when someone dies. And yet the Bible is clear about some of this. I mean, death obviously is a mystery so much to us. But here we find that a soul departs from the body, and Elijah is asking, let the soul return to him. But notice, the Lord heard the voice, but not immediately. Verse 21 tells us that he did this three times. He cried out to the Lord three times. Then the Lord, verse 22, heard the voice of Elijah. It's not that God couldn't hear. I don't know why God was waiting, but it was after three times of this routine of crying out to the Lord, stretching himself out on the boy, that the Lord answered. Verse 23, the child revived. Elijah took the child, brought him down to the from the upper room into the house, gave him to his mother, and Elijah said, see, your son lives. And then the woman said to Elijah, now, by this I know that you are a man of God. She already called him a man of God. But I wasn't sure earlier when she said that. Verse 18, what have I to do with you, O man of God? And verse 24, now, by this I know that you are a man of God, and that the word of the Lord in your mouth is truth. Perhaps there were some lessons that God needed to teach, not only Elijah. Elijah might have been wondering, Lord, why so long? Why do I have to pray three times about this? But it's not really unusual to find prayers in a grouping of three. Not only did Elijah pray three times for this child who had died. Remember, Jesus in the Garden of Gethsemane prayed three times. Peter was given three visions from the Lord three times on a rooftop in Joppa. Paul also mentions three times about a thorn in his flesh that he prayed for God to take away. But instead, God said to Paul, 2 Corinthians 12:9, my grace is sufficient for you, for my strength is made perfect in weakness. And we can find several patterns of threes in the Bible. It is a pattern that fascinates me when I come upon it. We know that Jesus was 3 days and three nights in the heart of the earth, that he arose on the third day. There are several patterns of three, but also times when, here all the examples I gave you, men of God had these prayers that came in a pattern of three as well. I think sometimes we might give up a bit early. And I prayed about it. How many times? Well, I prayed about it, I think once. It's like maybe we give up a little early. So maybe it was for Elijah. Maybe it was for the widow. She called him a man of God, but at the end she says, now I know that you are a man of God, and that the word of the Lord is in your mouth, that it is truth. It would seem like that, I don't know how long it's been from the time she began to bake bread for Elijah until her son died, but he stayed with her for, it seems, a long period of time. The Bible is silent. All we know is that the drought lasted for 3.5 years. For a portion of that time, Elijah was fed by ravens, and the other portion of that time, Elijah was fed by this widow woman there in the area of the Sidonians. And so maybe it was for the woman as well. She had the testimony of the flour bin and the jar of oil, but apparently that wasn't enough as well. Sometimes we can see God's miracle-working power in our life, but it's not actually enough to convince us to walk in true obedience with the Lord. But this was, seeing her son brought back from the dead, was certainly enough. So one of the commentators, I have a resource that I use, it's called Net Bible, Net Bible. So you can use it as well, netbible.com. And you go in there, it always comes up to some book in Matthew, but at least it does for me. It always goes to the Gospel of Matthew, but you can click on the scripture and it gives you all the books of the Bible. And then you click on a book of the Bible, it'll show you all the chapters, and you can click on the chapter. And then it will give you information about key points in the chapter that you're looking at. Maybe it'll be a Hebrew word, maybe it'll be a Greek word, maybe it'll be a custom of the Jews, or maybe the custom of the Greeks, depending on what you're looking at. But at the very end of this chapter, and they hardly ever do this, they wrote this little commentary, and I put it in my notes because I've been using that Bible for a couple of years now, and I've never seen them write a commentary at the end of the chapter, but they did in 1 Kings chapter 17. This is what they wrote. This episode is especially significant in light of Ahab's decision to promote Baal worship in Israel. In Canaanite mythology, the drought that swept over the region would signal that Baal, the fertility god, was responsible for providing food for his subjects, had been defeated by the god of death, and was now imprisoned in the underworld. While Baal was overcome by death, unable to function like a king, Israel's God demonstrated his sovereignty. So the true God of Israel demonstrated his sovereignty and superiority to death by providing food for a widow and restoring her son to life. And he did this in the Sidonian territory, Baal's backyard, as it were. The episode demonstrated that Israel's God, not Baal, is the true king who provides food and controls life and death. It's good for us to remember that God, who stopped the rain and provided for Elijah, the widow, and her son, has more importantly provided for us through giving his son, our Savior, as a sacrifice for our sins. You know, God lives and his word always holds true. And it is only through Jesus, his only begotten son, that death has been conquered and life is available for me and for you. So chapter 18, I chose verse 21 as a key verse. I titled the chapter, How Long? But verse 21 says, and Elijah came to all the people and said, how long will you falter between two opinions? If the Lord is God, follow him. But if Baal, follow him. But the people answered him not a word. So now we meet not only Elijah, Ahab, but Ahab's steward of his house, Ahab's steward, Obadiah. And we discover actually that there were still a good many in Israel that believed in the Lord God of Israel. Not all had been corrupted, even though their king was one of the most wicked kings that had reigned since the time of the kings there in Israel and Judah. Verses 1 through 6 tells us that it came to pass after many days that the word of the Lord came to Elijah in the third year, saying, go present yourself to Ahab, and I will send rain on the earth. So Elijah went to present himself to Ahab, and there was a severe famine in Samaria. I was thinking as I was reading verse 1, if it was me, and this is just the fleshly side of me, God comes to me and says, John, go to the president and present yourself to the president, and I'll reverse whatever curse I had you state. We'll go back to that. And me, I would think, Lord, why don't you reverse the curse first? And then when I go to the president, he'll be more likely and gladly to receive me. But that's not what the Lord asked of Elijah. So even in this request, it's still in a drought, and it was severe in Samaria. So much so, in verse 3, that Ahab called Obadiah, who was in charge of his house. Now, Obadiah feared the Lord greatly, for so it was that Jezebel massacred the prophets of the Lord, that Obadiah had taken 100 prophets and hidden them 50 to a cave and had fed them with bread and water. And Ahab had said to Obadiah, go into the land, to all the springs of water, to all the brooks. Perhaps we may find grass to keep the horses and mules alive so that we do not have to kill any livestock. So they divided the land between them to explore it. Ahab went one way by himself. Obadiah went another way by himself. And so here the drought is so severe that now they're desperate. Even the king is searching for water. It's quite a bit to take a ruler and to get his hands dirty, in a sense. But he divided the task that was before them. The task was simply find water. And think about this. They were looking for water that could water the horses, grass that they could find for the horses and mules to keep them alive. And that would be quite an accomplishment in itself, to keep livestock and animals alive. We were at Elkhorn's County Fair last Sunday, me and Lily and Kevin and Melissa and a couple of the boys. And, you know, they like to eat those horses and cows and pigs. And, you know, there was a lot of provision for just a few days at the county fair. And they were looking to provide for the animals. And at this point, by reading this, it tells us that they were able to maintain the horses and mules. But things got so bad that even the livestock at this point was going to be threatened. The drought was severe, but Obadiah, the administrator of the king's house, he was a man who feared the Lord greatly. And I found that often employers, in my experience, often employers realize the value of having a believer under responsibility within their position. I was thinking about when I was a brick mason, I had speaking relationships with all the business administrators, the BA. These were the union guys who, they didn't have to lay brick anymore. They sat in the union hall in the office. They'd come out on the job sites and ask to see your union card, make sure your dues are paid up. And I knew all the business agents through the years as they were voted in, like a president's voted in and out of office. So is the business agents. And at the time, our union had got large enough that the BA needed an assistant, and a friend of mine became his assistant, and my friend was a Christian man, and this BA used to work for me, and I knew that he wasn't a Christian man. In fact, I knew he liked to tip the bottle back a little too much, and so I knew the character of him and his friends. And so I was sitting in his office one day over in Waukegan, and I asked, why in the world you pick, I won't even say his name, but pick my friend. And he said, I kept scrolling through the Rolodex. I know we don't have Rolodex anymore, but they did back then. I kept scrolling through the Rolodex, and every time I crossed his name, I would stop and look at the name. And finally, I gave him a call. One, he said, I can't have my buddies be my assistant, otherwise I'll be out the door. They'll vote me out for sure. Number two, he knew he could trust him. Why? Because he was a believer. I don't know if Obadiah announced that he feared the Lord God of Israel, but he certainly, it played out in his character. The king made him responsible for his household. And here we learn that he also feared the Lord so much so that he hid 100 of God's prophets in two separate caves and provided bread and water for them during this time as well. And to do that would certainly have meant death for him, but still he was willing to risk his life for others. So Proverbs 22:27 says, do you see a man who excels in his work? He will stand before kings. He will not stand before unknown men. So we have a few who are younger here today. I would just encourage you, excel in your work. When you're at work, excel in your work. I would suggest, I used to be a foreman for many years. And I would suggest that while you're at work, don't let your cell phone be your best friend. In fact, don't even have it with you unless you need to carry it with you. It would drive me nuts as a brick mason foreman if I saw my bricklayers checking emails, texting, taking pictures on the wall. I mean, sure, we'd do that every once in a while with real cameras because we didn't have phones like we do today. But it wasn't like a daily habit. Actually, my job as a foreman was to make sure bricklayers were always laying brick or laying block or laying stone And if they were standing around, our company wasn't making money. And so excel at your work, and it will profit you. It's something that I did from a teenager. You know, as a teenager, Jewel Food Stores here in the Chicagoland area, when I was 17 years old, I didn't go this direction, but they offered me, they wanted to, at least at the Jewel Food Store in Zion, because the manager of Dairy and Frozen was sick for 3 weeks, and his assistant, that was me, there was the manager and me, that's all there was. And I ran the department at 17 years old, ordering all the food and all that stuff. We didn't have things that we had to actually order back then. But I handled it for 3 weeks. And they offered me, the Jewel Food Store had a business school here in the Chicagoland area, and they wanted to put my name up. I didn't want to work in a grocery store all my life. It may have been a great mistake of mine. I was offered the knowledge of running a business. And I look back at that sometimes and I think the Lord might have been saying to me, you know, John, I know what I have in store for you, the plan that I have for your life, and you're going to need some business knowledge as a preacher and as a bricklayer foreman as well. But I had two paths that I was going to end up down, either working at the Jewel Food Stores or being a bricklayer like I was. And it could have been at the time the Lord was saying, look, John, you can learn this business stuff the easy way. I'll put you through business school, and we'll teach you that. We'll get you in the store. You'll know, learn how to manage people, and it'll be easy on you. Or you can learn the hard way with a bunch of hard-nosed bricklayers and their laborers. And I'll take the hard way, Lord. I didn't say that, but I think I did by my actions. That's the path I ended up choosing. See a man who excels in his work. I've always worked to excel. Everything that I've done, all the days of my life. And I think that's the heart we need when we labor. I have the same heart in teaching the Word of God too. So Obadiah feared the Lord greatly. He provided for God's prophets, 100 of them. And Matthew 10:41 tells us, he who receives a prophet in the name of the prophet shall receive a prophet's reward. It made me think of Obadiah. He, as far as we know, was not a prophet of God, but he provided for 100 prophets of the Lord God of Israel. And no doubt there in heaven, Obadiah received the prophet's reward. But this righteous man now would become an emissary between Elijah and Ahab. May we no longer falter between two opinions. For the Lord, he is God and has given us Jesus to know that God is working to turn our hearts toward him once again. Father, we thank you for your word. Help us to be such witnesses, Lord, that we help to bring others to faith in Jesus Christ, that they may know that you have turned their hearts back to you again. Let that be our prayer. We ask in the name of Jesus. Amen.
1: Calvary Chapel is a fellowship of believers in the Lordship of Jesus Christ. Our greatest desire is to know Christ and to be conformed into his image by the power of his Holy Spirit. If you would like more information about Calvary Chapel, or if you would like a copy of today's message, please contact us at 847-265-0646. That's 847-265-0646. Thank you so much for joining us today, and may the Lord richly bless you as you worship him today.
2: A future rest. This is Ken Ham, author, speaker, and blogger on the Bible's reliability and authority. Work is a good thing, even though we work in a sin-cursed and broken world. Now, this should remind us of the future rest coming to those who trust in Christ. A day is coming when there will be no longer a curse. Our service to the Lord will be joyful, just as it was for Adam and Eve before sin. You see, Jesus came to earth to do his work, and he accomplished it. That's why he cried, "It is finished," on the cross. While on earth, he experienced all the trials of living in this cursed world, but joyfully served his Father even unto death. We follow his example as we look forward to our future rest, available through faith in Christ.
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0: Welcome to Day by Day, the verse-by-verse Bible teaching ministry of Calvary Chapel in Elk Grove Village, Illinois, with Pastor Phil Ballmeyer. We're glad you've joined us, and we look forward to spending time again in the Word of God together. We also invite you to stay tuned at the end of today's broadcast for information about additional studies and resources. Thanks again for being with us.
1: Practice and conduct in the context of church life can find a broad range of expression. After all, unity doesn't have to entail uniformity. However, the Scriptures do lay some foundational guidelines as well. We'll begin to look into these today as Pastor Phil turns our attention to 1 Timothy chapter 2.
2: Now, as we come to chapter 2, in this epistle to Timothy, 1 Timothy, Paul is now going to be laying down some general guidelines concerning the conduct of men and women in the public worship service. Remember the theme of this epistle he had stated in chapter 3, verse 15. He said, "I am writing so that you may know how you ought to conduct yourself in the house of God, which is the church of the living God." So Paul's going to give us in chapter 2 some general guidelines for conduct of how men and women are to behave, to act, to conduct themselves during the local church service. Now, as you've already no doubt seen as you've read through chapter 2, this is going to be dealing with, especially in our culture today, a highly controversial subject. Paul deals with this in chapter 2, which is the role of women in the church and their submission to men. When we speak of the roles in the church, right away people get upset. Some people, because in their minds, what do you mean roles? There shouldn't be any roles. We should be able to all do what we feel led to do. Well, apparently God didn't feel that way, okay? We have to remind ourselves that the church is not, it's not an invention of man, it is the creation of God. And as such, God has the right to lay out the rules and to establish the roles for how men and women are to function within the church, within government, within family. Those are the three institutions that primarily make up our society. And God, of course, has created each one, and he has ordained how they function. I know that upsets some people today because there are a lot of people who want to just be able to do whatever they feel God's calling them to do. But God has laid out in his word what he has chosen with regard to the roles of men and women, and we're talking about the church now. And I've heard the arguments, okay, against this kind of thing. And I've heard, you know, people say, well, you know, there's a lot of women who feel that they're every bit as spiritual and competent to be pastors in the church as the men. And that's true. I mean, there's a lot of women who are more competent and spiritual than me. I agree with that. The idea, though, this is not something that goes by spirituality. It's something that God has ordained because of the order of creation. And Paul's going to deal with this at the end of chapter 2, how that man was created first, and then from man, God made woman. Now, he did that for a reason. And I'm not going to get into a big thing right now because we'll talk about that when we get there. But that order is significant. And the idea is God made man first, and then from man, he made woman to establish a hierarchy. I know that's not a popular subject with some, but that's how God has designed it. And it's not a matter of superiority and inferiority. Just because men are leaders in the church and in their homes doesn't mean they are superior to women. It's just simply a matter of authority and submission. Because God knows you have to have somebody, ultimately, who has the final word. Otherwise, you would be deadlocked on so many issues that nothing would get done. So God has ordained that the man is to be the head of the family and leaders in the church. And we'll go through those more as we get there. It's true that when men and women function in the church the way God has designed them to function, operating in the roles that God has ordained with joy and submission, the church functions the way God has designed it to function. It's effective and so on. It's same thing with the family and everything else God has designed. If we do it God's way, we're going to be blessed. If we fight because we don't think it's fair or we want to do what we want to do, guess what? The family, marriage, church, everything else is not going to run or function the way God has designed it. So let's just submit to what God has said and let God bless and let God use us, all right? All right, so chapter 2 basically deals with the rules for conduct. in the local worship services. Now, first of all, Paul outlines the role and conduct of the men in the local church service. So let's read verses 1 through 8. Paul says, "Therefore, I exhort first of all, that supplications, prayers, intercessions, and giving of thanks be made for all men, for kings and all who are in authority, that we may lead a quiet and peaceable life in all godliness and reverence. For this is good and acceptable in the sight of God our Savior, who desires all men to be saved and to come to the knowledge of the truth. For there is one God and one mediator between God and men, the man Christ Jesus, who gave himself a ransom for all to be testified in due time, for which I was appointed a preacher and an apostle. I am speaking the truth in Christ and am not lying, a teacher of the Gentiles in faith and truth. I desire, therefore, that the men pray everywhere, lifting up holy hands without wrath and doubting." So first of all, in verses 1 through 8, we have God's command to men, simply pray. God's command to men, simply pray. It is the first and main responsibility of men in the local church that they are to be men of prayer. Now, that's certainly not the only responsibility that men have in the local church setting, but it is the main responsibility. You say, well, how do you know that? Because when Paul says, "Therefore I exhort first of all," the Greek word there is a word that means first in importance. He said, "Therefore I exhort first." The supreme principle here for men in the local church setting is that they be men of prayer, that men pray, verse 8. See it there? Couple verse 1 with verse 8. Paul says, "Therefore I exhort, first of all," verse 8, "that men pray." Now, this doesn't mean that women can't pray. It just simply means that men must pray, that men must pray. In other words, Christian men must be men of prayer. Why? Because we have been called by God to be the leaders in our homes, in the church. And that's why Paul said, look, you got to pray everywhere. Verse 8. Why is it so important? Again, because God has appointed men to be leaders in the church and in their families. And listen to me, a man can't be a proper leader in either of those if he is not in communication with God through prayer. That's a very important point, all right? So first of all, men are commanded to pray. Next, Paul instructs them to pray in a variety of ways. He mentions supplications, prayers, intercessions, and giving of thanks. These terms, guys, describe pretty much the wide category of communication that we have with our God. I mean, those four things pretty much sum up the wide variety of ways that we can communicate with God. Let me go through them quickly. First of all, Paul mentions supplications. This is a Greek word, that the root of which means to lack, to be deprived, or to be without something. This kind of prayer arises from a sense of need, whether it be something we need or something that someone else needs. In supplication, we come to God and entreat him to supply the need. The word prayers there, the Greek word, is a very general word. It means general communication with God, but also contains an element of worship and reverence. In other words, prayer is not just to be an expression of our wants and needs, right? It's to be an act of worship. It's to be an act of worship. In fact, when you start your prayers, we enter his gates with thanksgiving and enter his courts with praise, as the psalmist said, right? So it's a good thing to do when you start your prayers to just spend a little time praising God, reminding yourself of his greatness. You know, as the apostles prayed in Acts chapter 4, when they were threatened by the Sanhedrin not to preach anymore in the name of Jesus, they went back to the others, they had a prayer meeting, they began to pray, and they said, "Oh Lord God, you who created the heavens and the earth and the seas and all that is in them." See, that's getting your perspective right.

forget what he's done, all right? And the idea is that, you know, we have to be reminded, because we get so close to our problems at times that we lose sight of how big our God is. That there's nothing hard for him, certainly nothing impossible. And so that's an important part of prayer, that we understand that it is a form of worship. And we should include within our prayers that adoration, that praise, that exaltation of who he is. Next, Paul mentions intercessions. That's a Greek word that is best translated petitions. The basic meaning of that particular Greek word is to draw near to a person and converse confidently with him. I like that. To draw near to a person and to converse confidently with him. One of the beautiful byproducts of our prayer life is that the more we pray, the more we spend time in God's presence, the more we get to know him. The more we know him, the more we're confident in his character. Isn't that true? One of the big reasons a lot of Christians have trouble trusting God with their lives is because they haven't taken enough time to be in his presence. They really don't know. You're not going to trust a stranger with something as important as making life decisions for you. And when Christians don't really trust the character of God, now they say they do, but, you know, let's be honest, all right? We can say anything we want, but how we handle our lives, you know, determines if we really are trusting God or not. And so many times we pray as if we're trusting him. Lord, I need you to take over, you know, and work this out. And then we stop praying. We run right out and we try to work it out in our own strength. And that's a problem. So prayer is a wonderful way to get to know God, to get to spend time in his presence. And then, of course, as the Greek word implies, you draw near to him and then you begin to converse confidently with him. But this word here, translated intercessions, though, yes, carries the idea of getting to know God. But this Greek word primarily is a reference to the requests we make on behalf of others out of a sense of empathy, sympathy, compassion, and involvement. So we draw close to God through our prayers. That's a beautiful byproduct of just spending time with him. We get to know him. But the idea behind intercessions and petitions, same idea, is that we're making requests for others because we are involved in their lives in some way. They're in our church. Maybe they're in our family. We work with them. They're a neighbor. We are involved with their lives in some way. They're people that we come across. Now, not that we can't pray for strangers. We do that too. But primarily, we're talking about people that we pray for that we know. And we bring them before God and intercede on their behalf out of a sense of empathy, sympathy, compassion, etc. This is the kind of prayer that we would pray for the lost. As one author put it, and I quote, "Evangelistic prayer is not cold, detached, or impersonal, like a public defender assigned to represent a defendant. Understanding the depths of their misery and pain and their coming doom, we cry to God for the salvation of sinners," end quote. How true that is. And then finally, Paul just mentions giving of thanks. And of course, that definitely makes up part of worship and prayer as we give thanks to God. Look, here's the thing, right? So many Christians really don't spend time with the Lord in prayer because, you know, they're so busy and I don't have time to pray. So if they do pray, it's kind of like one of these deals where they rush into God's presence, throw their requests on his desk, and then they're off doing their other things, right? We know how to ask. I mean, a lot of times we don't even take the time to do that. James says, "You have not because you ask not," all right? But even if we do ask, okay, a lot of times we know how to do that, but we don't take the time to really thank God. You know, Paul the Apostle says in Philippians 4, verse 6, "Be anxious for nothing, but in everything by prayers and supplications with what? Thanksgiving. Let your request be made known to God." And then a beautiful thing happens. The peace of God, which surpasses all understanding, will guard our hearts and minds through Christ Jesus our Lord. Here's the thing. Our Heavenly Father knows what we need even before we ask him, right? We spend so much time telling God the situation in great detail. Sometimes at a prayer meeting, public prayer meeting, okay, corporate prayer meeting, I'll hear people begin to pray about something they want God to help them with, and they're going into great detail. And what it says to me is either A, they're new in the Lord, or B, they don't pray very much. Because you don't have to lay out your requests in great, tedious detail. Your Father knows what you have need of before you ask. Well, I'm convinced what he really wants
is after we lay

0: Quickly lay the requests out. We spend a little time telling him how much we love him, how much we thank him. You know, what does God need that we can give him? Nothing. What does he want? He wants our fellowship. He wants our love. And he'd like some gratitude. He likes some gratitude for the things that he has given to us, the things he does for us. We so often just take that for granted, you know. He answers a prayer request and we just rush into the next one. Without taking, you know, sometimes we ought to come before, there are times we ought to come to God in prayer where we don't even ask for anything. Read Psalm 103. David didn't ask for anything. He just spent the entire prayer time thanking God. I think that's a powerful thing to do sometimes. Okay, so first we have from Paul the command to men to pray, then the ways to pray, and now he instructs for whom we should pray in the local service. And in verse 2 he mentions for kings and all who are in authority. Paul says that Christians are to pray for public officials, especially in the local church setting. Now, we make a point to do this every Sunday before church starts. We have our prayer meeting, and we will pray for our leaders, our president, our vice president, and their families. We pray for members of Congress and so on. And this is something that we really need to do, to incorporate that in our corporate, when I say corporate service, I'm talking about really any time we get together on Sunday morning, whether the church before service or right after service or during the service. These are things that are done when Christians come together. And Paul says one of the things we must do is pray for our leaders. The problem is today, because of all the hyper-partisan, bitter political environment that we're seeing in Washington today, where Democrats and Republicans are constantly at each other's throats, it's really kind of spilled over into the church, where a lot of Christians don't want to pray for their leaders if they're members of the other party or the people that they didn't vote for. And my Bible doesn't say pray for your leaders if you voted for them. It's pray for all your leaders. Others feel that our leaders have become so corrupt, why bother praying? Why bother praying for our leaders? Well, first of all, because God has commanded us to. Secondly, because we want to see them saved. And if they get saved, guess what? They start leading in the fear of God. I mean, and that's really what was the main point that Paul intended when he commanded us to pray for our leaders. He had their salvation in mind. You know that? Let's read verses 1 to 4 again. Therefore, I exhort, first of all, that supplications, prayers, intercessions, and giving of thanks be made for all men, for kings, and all who are in authority, that we may lead a quiet and peaceable life in all godliness and reverence. For this is good and acceptable in the sight of God our Savior, listen, who desires all men to be saved and to come to the knowledge of the truth. Notice that Paul makes the point that by praying for our leaders to be saved, it will be a blessing to all of us who are under their authority. It will allow us, if they get saved, of course, and begin to rule in the fear of God or lead in the fear of God, it's going to bring peace and quietness into our lives, because a godly government, or a government that's controlled by the Lord, is going to be a government that's going to be a government of peace. Not oppression, not, you know, whatever else evil we can think of, right? And that's why it's so important that we pray for our leaders. You know, let me just say this. I've said this before. Let me just say it again quickly. Any government is better than no government. Now, I know that not everyone would agree with me on that. But I'm absolutely convinced that even a corrupt government is better than no government. Because if you have no government, it leads to anarchy, and nobody can survive anarchy. Nobody can survive anarchy. Now, having said that, I think we would all agree that a godly government is way better than a corrupt government. And that being the case, why do we pray for our leaders? Because we want to see them saved. And therefore, we need to pray faithfully for them, starting with our president, members of Congress, Supreme Court justices, down to the state and local levels. Not that you can pray for all these folks at the same time. But, you know, those who are running for office who are godly Christians, pray that God would be merciful and put them into office. Those that are not saved, we pray, Lord, save them. And if they refuse to be saved, Lord, replace them. But while they're in power, we are to pray for them. And I know sometimes we get pretty upset by what goes on. In fact, many Christians today are using all their energies to fight the government and our elected officials, but I'm wondering how many of those Christians are fervently praying for these leaders. Now, don't get me wrong. That doesn't mean that we stop fighting unjust laws or corrupt legislation, and I thank God for the Christian ministries that are out there fighting for our free speech and freedom of religion and other rights that we have and we have enjoyed and so on. I'm just saying, though, that you know what? Remember what Paul says. We don't fight against flesh and blood, but against principalities and powers, against the forces of wickedness in the spirit realm. And therefore, as Paul said to Timothy in 2 Timothy chapter 2, he said, look, Timothy is a man of God. Learn not to quarrel, argue, but be patient, right? Able to teach in humility, correcting those in opposition, lest perhaps God would grant them repentance because they have been taken captive by the devil to do his will, and we want to see them set free. So the folks that are behind ungodly things in government, they need Jesus. They're really not our enemies. It seems like they are at times because the devil's using them to get at us and our freedoms. But the thing that won the Roman world to Christ in the first 3 centuries was not Christians fighting against the government. It was Christians praying for their leaders. It was Christians showing kindness to their leaders, even in the face of persecution. As they were being thrown to the lions or crucified, they were praying for their leaders, asking God to forgive them. That made quite an impression, and a lot of Romans and Roman officials got saved because of the way Christians conducted themselves with regard to their enemies. They loved them, they prayed for them, and God honored that. And let's not forget one thing, okay? Who was the emperor in charge at this time? Caesar Nero. If you've ever studied Nero's life, to say this guy was a nut job would be to put it politely. Okay? I mean, here's a guy that I don't even want to get into everything he did to Christians. He brutally tortured them. He stuck them on poles, poured pitch over them, and lit them on fire to light his gardens. He did all kinds of horrendous things to Christians. And yet Paul says, look, I command you that prayers be made for all who are in authority, kings and anyone else. Peter reflected this. Because, again, Nero was in power when Peter wrote what he had to say in 1 Peter 2, verses 13 to 17, where Peter said, therefore, submit yourselves to every ordinance, which means governmental institution is the idea, okay? Not every law. The law is unjust, and the government at one point tells us as Christians that we have to do something God has forbidden. You know what? We're going to obey God rather than men. So when Peter says, therefore, submit yourself to every ordinance, he means a governmental institution of man for the Lord's sake. Why? Because God's ordained human government. Now, that doesn't mean that they're all walking with the Lord and, of course, that they're not corrupt. Many of them are. But Peter says, look, we are to submit to earthly government, whether to the king is supreme or to governors as to those who are sent by him for the punishment of evildoers and for the praise of those who do good. For this is the will of God, that by doing good you may put to silence the ignorance of foolish men, as free yet not using liberty as a cloak for vice, but as bondservants of God. Peter says, honor all people, love the brotherhood, fear God, honor the king. And when you realize that Nero was in power at this time, that's quite a statement. Quite a statement. Especially to Christians who have a hard time saying anything kind about this president that we have right now, who are hating him more than even praying for him. God says, look, you go ahead and pray for your leaders. Vengeance is mine, I will repay. You pray, you submit, you be good citizens, and let your light shine, that those in authority might see your good works and glorify God and get saved. J. Vernon McGee said, and I quote, civil government is a gift from God, and we ought to give thanks for it and pray for it. Many of us fall short of praying for our government, but we must in order that we might continue to live quietly and peaceably, end quote. I remember a quote by General Robert E. Lee along these lines of praying for our nation. Let me read what he had to say. He said, knowing that intercessory prayer is our mightiest weapon and the supreme call for all Christians today, I pleadingly urge our people everywhere to pray, believing that prayer is the greatest contribution that our people can make in this critical hour. I humbly urge that we take time to pray, to really pray.
1: 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Thanks again for listening, and please join us again next time as we continue to study God's Word. Until then, may the Lord richly bless you and guide your steps as you walk with Him, day by day.

0: 1 Peter chapter 5, verses 6 through 9. Therefore humble yourselves under the mighty hand of God, that he may exalt you in due time, casting all your care upon him, for he cares for you. Be sober, be vigilant, because your adversary the devil walks around like a roaring lion, seeking whom he may devour. Resist him, steadfast in the faith, knowing that the same sufferings are experienced by your brotherhood in the world.
1: This has been your sustaining word of the day, brought to you by Calvary Chapel of Manitowoc.
2: All the descendants of Cain were wiped out in the flood. Well, now that's very interesting. Then the mark on Cain could not possibly refer to Afro-Americans, could it? So the long-standing doctrine of the curse of Cain upon people with black skin is from the pit of hell. It's not from God's word.

0: generations, some people have twisted the Bible to justify racism, prejudice, and the mistreatment of people because of the color of their skin. And perhaps you've heard these claims yourself, or even been wounded by them. Let's be clear. Racism does not come from the heart of God, and it cannot be defended by an honest reading of His Word. That's one of the things we're going to look at on this Friday edition of Hope for Today, as David Hawking continues our series In the Beginning with another look at the global deluge. We're returning to Genesis chapter 6, beginning in verse 14, all the way through chapter 7. And today, David confronts a destructive lie. He'll clear away centuries of confusion and show us what the Bible actually says. Amen. David opens up the Word of God for us in just a moment. First, Matt's here with me in studio, and Matt, we have a listener letter. It's that time of the week. This one comes from a listener to 96.3 FM in Wisconsin, and I love this note. Go ahead and share that.
1: I'd love to. It says, thank you, Lord, for David Hawking and his staff and his ministry. I have learned so much and have drawn closer to you because of them. Please pour out your blessings on David and HFT.
0: Wow, that's just... Well, yeah. You know something? To God be the glory.
1: First and foremost, for always.
0: Everything that comes through these mics and the broadcast towers of this station or online from Hope for Today, because it is our focus, our passion to share the gospel and the Word of God.
1: You must increase, we must decrease.
0: There you go.
1: Amen.
0: Folks, if you have a comment for us, maybe a prayer request you want to share, we will pray for you. We will read your comment. Or by the way, Matt, we mentioned this recently. If you want to call us and share a comment, we'll take that as well. Well, now here's David to continue his message called The Global Deluge from Genesis chapter 6, verse 14, all the way through chapter 7. David?
2: Now, I'd like to show you that the Bible actually, in its quotations regarding this event, speaks of a great catastrophe, not a heavy rainstorm. So those who would laugh at the Bible for the rainstorm bit, let me just say to you that if we're following the Genesis account correctly, it isn't just a rainstorm. We have violent upheavals happening in the oceanic caverns of this globe, putting great volumes of water over the surface of the land. Now, just to show you that, turn to Job chapter 22. I think you'll find this rather fascinating. Several little isolated passages throughout God's Word that reveal to us that it was indeed a worldwide catastrophe, not just a heavy rainstorm. Look at verse 15 and 16 of Job 22. It says, hast thou marked the old way which wicked men have trodden or walked? The old way. Did you think about it? Which were cut down out of time, whose foundation was overflown with a flood. What an interesting statement. Have you remembered, have you studied the old civilization, how wicked men, because of their wickedness, how they were cut down out of time, literally removed completely from human history? By the way, there's a lot of interesting things about that. For instance, all the descendants of Cain were wiped out in the flood. You understand that? Well, now that's very interesting. Then the mark on Cain could not possibly refer to Afro-Americans, could it? So the long-standing doctrine of the curse of Cain upon people with black skin is from the pit of hell. It's not from God's word. You understand me? You say, well, why is our skin a different color? Well, one reason, you probably laid out in the sun too long. That's why you're red or tan, you hope. But we know that's a result of skin pigmentation as a result of genetics that are isolated in a given group of people over a period of time. They can develop so-called racial characteristics. We sing the little chorus, Jesus loves the children of the world, red and yellow, black and white. Looks like we made up four races there. I just like to clear something up. You're either saved or you're lost. You're either a Jew or you're a Gentile. God doesn't have any other kind of characteristics. You say, where did all the races come from? Well, the very question is Freudian. You're already indicating a problem when you ask the question. You're either a Jew or you're a Gentile. And by the way, Abraham was a Gentile before he was a Jew, which makes an interesting question. You're either a believer or you're not a believer. You know, it's very important that we understand this. And the flood destroyed that entire generation. That includes all the descendants of Cain. Every last one of them wiped out in the flood. Now, turn to Psalm 46 and look at verses 1 to 3. The Bible speaks of great catastrophe, not a heavy rain. Some of you know that people also use the curse on Canaan after the flood. We'll get to that, and we will talk a lot about that when we come to it in chapter 9. But in Psalm 46, 1 to 3, we have these words. And watch it again as you see God describing the catastrophe of it, not just a heavy rain. It says, God is our refuge and strength, a very present help in trouble. Therefore will not we fear, though the earth be removed, and though the mountains be carried into the midst of the sea, though the waters thereof roar and be troubled, though the mountains shake with the swelling thereof. When did that ever happen? Go to Psalm 104 and look at the opening 9 verses of Psalm 104. It says, Bless the Lord, O my soul. O Lord my God, thou art very great. Thou art clothed with honor and majesty, who coverest thyself with light as with a garment, who stretcheth out the heavens like a curtain, who layeth the beams of his chambers in the waters, who maketh the clouds his chariot, who walketh upon the wings of the wind, who maketh his angels spirits, his ministers of flaming fire, who laid the foundations of the earth that it should not be removed forever. Now watch. Thou coverest it with the deep, as with a garment. The waters stood above the mountains. At thy rebuke they fled. At the voice of thy thunder they hastened away. They go up by the mountains, they go down by the valleys, unto the place which thou hast founded for them. Thou hast set a bound that they may not pass over, that they turn not again. Now look at the next phrase. To cover the earth. You see, the Bible consistently tells us that the entire globe was inundated with water. Go to Isaiah 54, just one more. There's several, but Isaiah 54, look at this interesting passage dealing with God's grace and his mercy to the people of Israel. In Isaiah 54, verse 7, God says, For a small moment have I forsaken thee, but it won't be forever. He says, with great mercies will I gather thee. In a little wrath I hid my face from thee for a moment, but with everlasting kindness will I have mercy on thee, saith the Lord thy Redeemer. Isn't that a great verse? Look at the next one, verse 9. For this is as the waters of Noah unto me. For as I have sworn that the waters of Noah should no more go over the earth, so have I sworn that I would not be wroth with thee nor rebuke thee. For the mountains shall depart and the hills be removed, but my kindness shall not depart from thee. Neither shall the covenant of my peace be removed, saith the Lord that hath mercy on thee. Isn't it interesting that God would illustrate his wonderful mercy and kindness to Israel, that even though he has brought punishment to them, his kindness and mercy will be there. And I find it very interesting that he would compare it with the waters of Noah that would no more go over the earth to indicate that he will keep his word in being merciful to us. What's the sign that God will never destroy the world again with a flood? It's a rainbow every time we see one. It's a reminder God will never do it again. But when he refers to it, he refers to it as covering the entire globe. We're talking a universal, worldwide deluge that destroyed the entire first civilization. Now go back to Genesis 6. Another issue in the geological category deals with the dimensions of the ark. Anybody want to try to build one? By the way, there's an engineer in a particular text on this whole matter who actually worked out how long it would take Noah and his three sons, the four guys, at an average level of carpentry, working approximately 6 to 8 hours a day, how long it would take them to build a boat of this size and to finish the whole project. And actually, it comes out to 81 years. So they still had about 39 left to just fool around. It took 120 years. So apparently, they had a lot of coffee breaks. Genesis 6. Verse 15, this is the fashion which thou shalt make it of, The length of the ark shall be 300 cubits, the breadth of it 50 cubits, the height of it 30 cubits. Now, this is really amazing. I'm going to make a statement here. I hope you'll understand. But if this isn't a worldwide flood, then this is an absolutely meaningless boat. Seriously, I have intellectual objections to believing that they made a boat of this size for a local flood. By the way, the exact dimensions of that boat have been reduced down into a model form and put under intense water pressure greater than what would have been the global deluge, and it was impossible to capsize. They already know that the size of this boat is absolutely perfect in its dimensions to keeping it from capsizing, no matter how violent was the storm. Fascinating. Now, what's a cubit? People argue over it, so I decided to look it up. The Babylonians had a royal cubit, and it was 19.8 inches. The Egyptians had what they call a long cubit, and it was 20.65, and their short one was 17.6. The Hebrews had a long one, 20.4, and a common cubit, which was 17.5. Now, 18 is really on the low side, but at 18 inches, friends, we have one huge boat. This ark is approximately 450 feet long or longer, which makes it 1.5 football fields, just to give you some idea of it. It is 75 feet wide. Now, the interesting thing is that it's 45 feet high, which means it's a lot taller than this auditorium. 45 feet high. We're also told in verse 16 it has three decks. Now, that's interesting. Now, if my calculations are correct, that makes each deck area over 95,000 square feet. In my past, one of the churches I was at, they built a building of three stories that was just about 95,000 square feet. I used to look at it and think, can you believe that? That's only one deck. Now, the tonnage of this, just for you people who like to think this through, you're talking 14,000 tons. The cubic foot space would be 1,518,750 cubic feet. We're talking one gigantic barge. Now, until the late 1800s, never in the history of man was a boat built this large. But as you know, the Queen Mary, which is now in Long Beach, California, is longer than the Ark, over twice as long. And it is one huge boat. The dimensions of the ark are very, very serious as you talk about a worldwide flood. This is no laughing matter. That boat had to survive an event that none of us really can identify with. If you've ever been in a flood in any area at all, you know it's dangerous. We've watched them on television, floods that have happened, the Mississippi River and others, and they are very serious. But can you imagine a flood that covers the entire globe? Everything, all buildings, highest mountains, the water's everywhere. And this boat could survive. Turn to 2 Peter 3 and look at the description given by the Apostle Peter. Just continuing to think through the geological issue, the actual question, could this in fact be true, that it was a worldwide flood with a boat of this size? In 2 Peter, we read in chapter 3, and verse 3, that in the last days scoffers are going to come, walking after their own lust, saying, verse 4, where is the promise of his coming? For since the fathers fell asleep, all things continue as they were from the beginning of the creation. Now, folks, that is uniformitarian evolutionary thinking, if I ever read one. Everything just continues as it's been. But verse 5 says, for this they willingly are ignorant of. I want to have respect for men who have really studied, because I respect academics, I respect scholarship, I respect learning. But according to the Bible, the professional scientists of our world know that there had to be a universal catastrophe in this globe. And they are willingly ignorant of it. They're doing it willfully. I'm going to show you before we're done with our series of why that is in fact so. My dear friends, scientists know that there was some great catastrophe such as described by the Bible. They know it. It's very important to understand this. It says they are willingly ignorant of that by the word of God, which they don't believe, the heavens were of old. They don't believe creation was that way. And they don't believe this, that the earth standing out of the water and in the water. They don't believe that. Whereby the world that then was there a world that previously existed that we don't know anything about except in the Bible? Whereby the world that then was being overflowed with water perished. That's Peter's comment of it. Was there a universal flood? He says the earth was standing in water. He says the world was overflowed with water and everything perished. That's what Peter says. Long after the flood. Let's go back to the Genesis account again, Genesis 6:17, and actually take a look at the destruction of the human race. If it's not a universal flood, then how do we get all these people destroyed? Genesis 6, verse 17. It says, "Behold, I, even I, do bring a flood of waters upon the earth to destroy the folks that live in the Middle East." Is that what it says? No, it says to destroy all flesh, wherein is the breath of life from under heaven. Everything that is in the earth shall die. Sounds pretty worldwide to me. Look at chapter 7 again, verse 21. All flesh died that moved upon the earth, both of fowl and of cattle and of beast and of every creeping thing that creepeth upon the earth and every man, all in whose nostrils was the breath of life of all that was in the dry land died. Wow. Turn to Matthew chapter 24 and look at verse 39. In verse 38, we read, "For as in the days that were before the flood, they were eating and drinking, marrying and giving in marriage." This is not normal behavior, as we've already studied. It's describing a very profligate and immoral situation. "Until the day that Noah entered into the ark and knew not until the flood came and took all the folks in Iran away." All the folks in Turkey. No, it says, "took them all away. So shall also the coming of the Son of Man be." What an awesome comparison. Turn to Luke 17. You say, well, isn't one verse enough? My friends, you cannot believe the intelligentsia in our schools and universities, all the way down to teachers in our public schools, who absolutely show nothing but disdain towards the Bible's account of universal flood. On the contrary, we need to know what we believe, and we also need to know the evidence behind it. There's hardly a fact in human history that's so well substantiated as a global deluge, and you're going to see it over and over again. Even in the Bible's account, we're talking the entire human race was destroyed. Luke 17:27, it had to be a universal flood. It can't be local. It said they did eat, they drank, they married wives, they were given in marriage until the day that Noah entered into the ark and the flood came. And here's Luke's words, "destroyed them all," he said, every one of them. Turn to 1 Peter chapter 3 and look at verse 20. It says concerning the spirits in prison, they were sometime disobedient when once the long suffering of God waited in the days of Noah while the ark was a preparing, wherein few, that is 8 souls, were saved by water. Out of the whole planet with millions of people, only 8 people are saved. As it was in the days of Noah, so will also be in the days of the coming of the Son of Man. You say, but all these people claim to be Christians. Jesus said, many will say in that day, "Have we not done wonderful works in your name?" Won't they say, "Lord, Lord," to him? "Have we not cast out demons in your name?" And Jesus will say to them, "Depart from me, ye workers of iniquity, I never knew you." No, friends, it's not many, it's few. Jesus said, many are going the broad way that leads to destruction. There are few that are going the narrow way that leads to everlasting life. As it was in the days of Noah, so will it also be in the days of the coming of the Son of Man. How many people that claim to be Christians really are? God only knows. 2 Peter chapter 2, verse 5. Talk about worldwide deluge. It says that God spared not the old world, but saved Noah, the 8th person, a preacher of righteousness, bringing in a flood upon the world of the ungodly. All ungodly die. In chapter 3, verse 6. It says, the world being overflowed with water perished. I think it's enough to simply say you cannot have a local flood and still believe the Bible is the Word of God and to be trusted and relied upon. The Bible's facts are overwhelming. It was the entire globe, all flesh, everything that had the breath of life, everything is destroyed. The very destruction of the human race at that time is proof that it was a worldwide flood.
0: You've been listening to Hope for Today with Bible teacher David Hocking. And on today's program, we're looking again at the global deluge. It's part of our current series, In the Beginning. Stay tuned. David returns in just a bit to close out our time on today's program. Right now, though, Matt's in studio with me, and we want to tell you about a couple of excellent resources. We think they're excellent, Matt, don't we? That will help you grow deeper in your understanding of the Bible.
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3: Hi, folks. You know, I know that most of you realize that here at Hope for Today, we're committed to spreading the good news of the Bible, the whole Bible, and nothing but the Bible around the world. 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And if you could pray for us in that mission, we'd sure be appreciative of it. Just pray for us. And any help you can send our way, a one-time gift, that's great. But you know what we really need? 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And by the Lord's grace, through your prayers and support, we can spread the gospel around the world. Praise the Lord.
0: Well, thank you, David. 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Well, Monday, David continues his study through Genesis and takes us back into the account of the global deluge. There's far more in this passage than a childhood story about an ark or a flood, isn't there? It's a sobering record of judgment, a powerful picture of grace, and a reminder that every word of God, every single word, can be trusted. Amen. Amen. Well, David will continue helping us separate fact from fiction, examine the details of the biblical record of the flood, and discover why the flood still speaks with such urgency to our world today. You'll hear it next time on Hope for Today.
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0: You're listening to Straight From the Heart, the Bible teaching radio ministry of Calvary Chapel, Philadelphia. Our teacher here on Straight From the Heart is Senior Pastor Joe Foch. We're currently in the Old Testament going verse by verse through the book of Ruth. On today's broadcast, we'll continue our study beginning in chapter 2. Before we finish, I'll give you some additional information so you can contact us with any questions or comments. But first, open your Bible to Ruth chapter 2, and let's join Pastor Joe as he begins.
1: The Lord recompense thy work. The Lord pay you back. You've shown kindness to your mother-in-law. A full reward be given thee of the Lord, of Jehovah God of Israel. Notice what he says. Under whose wings thou art come to trust. He's heard of her faith. He said, I appreciate your faith in Jehovah. My mom did the same thing. I appreciate your faith. You've come to trust in his wings. I know of your faith. Now, that word wings is going to come to play over in chapter 3, verse 9, where it says the word skirt. It's the same exact word. Don't look there. Don't worry about it. I'm just telling you. Just tuck that away. Well, if the Lord tarries, we'll get there. And if he doesn't, you won't care. Then she said, now again, first it was let me go. Now it was let me glean. Now she says, let me find favor in thy sight, my Lord. For that thou hast comforted me, you've comforted me, and that thou hast spoken, King James says, friendly unto thine handmaid. The Hebrew says, you have spoken concerning the heart of thine handmaid. She said, you've spoken to my heart, and I am thankful for that. She had put her trust in him. Listen, Naomi had not at this point in time. Naomi still believes in God. Naomi's problem at this point in time is she does not believe in the goodness and the kindness of God towards her. Oh, she knows God is real, but she feels she's in his displeasure. Naomi is not believing in the blessing of God at this point in time. Ruth has stepped beyond that and is believing. She has taken shelter under the shadow of his wings. Important for us. And there are times in our lives we may have to do the same thing. Paul the apostle would say this: we are troubled on every side, yet not distressed. Unlike me, I'm distressed when I'm troubled. We are perplexed, but not in despair. Persecuted, but not forsaken. Cast down, but not destroyed. He says, for our light affliction, which is but for a moment, worketh for us a far more exceeding internal weight of glory, while we look not at the things that are seen, but at the things that are not seen. The things that are seen, they're temporal. The things that are not seen are eternal. She had taken refuge under his wings. And she says, you've spoken to the heart of thine handmaid. Notice this, though I be not like unto one of thy handmaidens. I'm a foreigner. I'm not like one of the women here from your own home. And Boaz said unto her at mealtime, come thou hither and eat bread and dip thy morsel in the vinegar, bread and wine. That reminds you of someone, doesn't it? And he says to her, come on over here. I think our buddy's smitten with Ruth. But notice, I think he does it too, because all of the laborers take note of it. He calls her over to sit right by him in front of everyone else that's working in the field. And she sat beside the reapers, and he reached to her. He serves her now. Parched grain. And she did eat, and she was sufficed. She ate until she was filled. Interesting to see Boaz here with the laborers eating at the same table with them. Fellowshipping, the kind of man that he is, wonderful. And when she was risen up to glean, when she went to go back to work, Boaz commanded his young men, he said, guys, come here. Let her glean, but let her glean even among the sheaves. Because what would happen is they would cut the sheaves of grain. They would use a sickle. And as they would gather arms full, they would lay them down and someone else would tie them. He said, let her glean even if she goes into the grain that's not cut yet. And he says, reproach her not. Don't humiliate her. You know, she's willing to work. She's doing it for someone else. Let her glean. And even if she goes into the standing grain, don't reproach her. And more than that, guys, let fall also some of the handfuls of purpose, one of my favorite verses in the Bible. Let fall also some of the handfuls of purpose for her, and leave them that she may glean them, and rebuke her not. Don't make mention of it. Don't humiliate her. Now, your translation might say, let drop some handfuls on purpose. The idea is the same thing. There is a purpose, on purpose, or handfuls of purpose, the same thing. These are handfuls. These are not bucketfuls or truckfuls. These are handfuls. And there's something in it, you know. Ruth was in the heart of God from the time he had written his word. Because Ruth is going to marry Boaz, you know that. They're going to have a son named Jesse, who's going to have a son named David, who's the king of Israel. Ruth ends up to be the great, great, great, great, great, great, great, great, great, great, great, great, great, great, great, great, great, grandma of Jesus Christ, the Messiah. And there's handfuls of purpose here that nobody's seeing. You see, God had said to Adam in Eden when the fall took place, he said, I'm going to put enmity between thy seed and the seed of the woman, speaking of the serpent. The seed of the woman is going to be set aside. Not noticeable, a lineage. He had said to Abraham, I'm going to bless them that bless thee, Abraham, when he called him, and curse them that curse thee. And through thy seed, that seed that he had talked about, shall all of the nations of the earth be blessed, Christ. There were handfuls of purpose there. There were handfuls of purpose when Moses' mother took him and put him in a reed basket and sent him out into the river, where Pharaoh's daughter got hold of him and named him Moses. We don't even know what his name is. We just know his Egyptian name, Moses. Handfuls of purpose when God wrote Deuteronomy 24 and talked about caring for the widows. When Rahab on the wall had her heart warmed with the true and living God, there were handfuls of purpose. Not big, not noticeable, a handful. God's scarlet thread of redemption. In chapter 2, verse 3, she happened, just so happened, she wandered into the field of Boaz. Her chance was chanced. Handfuls of purpose. The handfuls were from God. The purpose is his. And in the hard times in our lives, if we still ourselves, when we want somebody to drive up with a truckload of purpose, just if you'll still yourselves and you'll pray, because he's the same yesterday, today, and forever, there are handfuls of purpose. He's leaving handfuls for you. Recognize them. He loves you. He's telling someone else beyond your knowledge, be it angels or men, leave something in the gleanings. They're struggling. Make it a handful easier. Make it a handful easier. Make that handful the thread woven to my divine plan. Leave it there. And I think, how many times I'm in a circumstance, I'm grouchy, I don't want to be in. So many times I'm in something, I feel trapped and I can't breathe, or I don't understand what God is doing. And I have to sit around and say, Lord, forgive me. You've always known this day. I'm such a wimp. You know tomorrow. You knew me when you saved me with all of my failings, and you saved me anyway. You somehow see me as justified, sanctified, and glorified. You see me finished, Lord, and I'm such a work in progress. And all along the way, Lord, you're committed to continue that good work you've begun and to conform me into the image of your Son, which means every day there are hands.

city. Now she's on her way home to Naomi. Naomi's probably thinking, man, it's been a long day. I hope she didn't get injured. She's probably worried. I hope she's not hurt. We're not sure, because Naomi's convinced that God has left off his kindness to her. She took it into the city, and her mother-in-law saw what she had gleaned. And she brought forth and gave to her that which she had reserved after that she was sufficed. Look back up in verse 14. When they were eating there at lunch, it says, he reached out and he gave her parched grain. She did eat that and was sufficed. So besides the barley she brings home, it says here that she gave to her mother-in-law that which she had reserved after she was sufficed. Not only is she bringing the barley home, she's bringing over leftover lunch for her mother-in-law. And her mother-in-law, Naomi, said to her, she looks at her, I'm getting a free lunch, I'm 30 pounds. Did you rob a bank? You know, she says, where hast thou gleaned today? And where did you work? Blessed be he that did take knowledge of thee. She knows somebody's been nice to her. And she showed her mother-in-law with whom she had wrought and said, the man's name with whom I wrought today is Boaz. And Naomi said unto her daughter-in-law, blessed be he of the Lord, who hath not left off his kindness to the living, to the dead. This is the first time we hear Naomi praise the Lord in the book. She realizes God, you know, she didn't stop believing in God. She just stopped believing here. It says that he had left off his kindness. Listen, I'm not accusing her at all. For you widows that are here, that have lost a husband, or those of you from broken homes, or those of you who have a relative that's dying of a terminal disease, I'm not accusing, because I understand completely. God, I know you're there, but I don't know what you're doing. And you're a God of love, and you're on the throne. Why is this happening to me? And I don't understand, Lord. I believe that you love me, but I don't know how the picture fits together. This hurts. And it isn't that we stop believing in God. It's that we somehow stop believing in his unconditional kindness that's extended to us on someone else's behalf, never because we deserve it. She says, I labored with a guy named Boaz all day. And Naomi said to her daughter-in-law, blessed be he of the Lord who hath not left off his kindness to the living and to the dead. And Naomi said to her, this man is near of kin to us. Sounds like he's been hanging around the Beverly Hillbillies, doesn't it? This man is near of kin to us, one of our next kinsmen. He's a Goel, a kinsman redeemer. Now, the tradition behind this, and some of it still goes on in the Near East today, in the Middle East. The Goel had, the kinsman redeemer had several responsibilities. Sometimes it was a father. More often than not, it was the oldest son or the brother of a man. They had a responsibility of the avenger of blood. There was no police force. There were no detectives. If someone were to kill my sister, I would have the responsibility then to go and hunt that guy down and kill him. Goel, kinsman redeemer. And sadly, in some of our culture today, that still goes on. It's an unspoken thing. If your brother's wife died, or you were the nearest relative of someone whose husband died, and they didn't have children, it was considered a responsibility to take your brother or your nephew's wife, whoever, and to raise up children unto his name so that he wouldn't lose his inheritance, the family lineage, but particularly the inheritance of the plot of ground and so forth. And it tells us very clearly that what was supposed to happen is if you decide, you would go to the elders and the elders said, hey, you're the kinsman, you need to marry her and raise up children to your relative. And if you didn't want to, and it was probably a number of reasons, could be why you didn't want to. We won't talk about that. But if you refused to do it,
then you had to take your sandals.

0: off and she would spit in your face. And then you became known as the one who only has one sandal or one shoe. And they were kindly left off to spit in the face, which would have bothered me more than the shoe, personally. The kinsman redeemer, if someone in your family was impoverished and they had to sell themselves as a bond slave for 7 years to work for someone to pay the debt, and you were the closest male relative, you were allowed to pay that debt off and get that person out of debt. If someone in your family was extremely impoverished and in great difficulty, you had the responsibility, if you could, to help them. So the Goel, the kinsman redeemer, is an interesting picture of Christ, interesting for him to be. Look, and if those of you who have studied this out, there's some things you want to take note of as we move ahead. One is that Boaz is not the closest one to Naomi. There's someone else involved who's going to have to step aside. Not only that, this is the only time in the Bible we find Boaz doesn't marry Naomi. He was related to Elimelech, Naomi's husband. Naomi must ask him to marry her daughter-in-law so that there's still lineage in their family. It was not really his responsibility to take the daughter-in-law. Ethically, it may have been right, but it wasn't under the law in force. So we have a very interesting picture here where he will take Naomi, who she was too old to raise up children. He'll therefore then take her daughter-in-law, not even her daughter, and raise up children. So it's a very interesting picture as we follow it out. But she says, this is our kinsman. And now she's praising the Lord. And what she knows is this. She doesn't know what's going to happen. And we've all been in circumstances like that. But we know something's up. Now, for me personally, when I know Jesus is up to something, that's good enough. I don't know what he's doing all the time, but I get really excited when I think, hey, Jesus, he's up to something right now. I know that. He's sewing something together here. There's threads or something. You know, he's up to something. And Naomi's got a hold of that again. She don't know the story. She never read the book of Ruth. Neither did Ruth. They never got to chapter 3. They're living in chapter 2. We know. She says, this one, he's a next of kin to us. He's a kinsman. And Ruth, the Moabitess, said, he said unto me also, thou shalt keep fast by my young men until they have ended all my harvest. Just stay and work until the entire harvest is over, not just the barley harvest, the wheat harvest. He's really, he wants her around. He likes her. He wants her. No, yeah, when the barley's done, you just stay here. Then we go to wheat next. And when that's done, we fly balloons. Just stay here, you know. And Naomi said unto Ruth, her daughter-in-law, it is good, my daughter, that thou go out with his maidens, that they meet thee not in any other field. We don't want that to happen. This is a good thing. You'll be safe. So she kept fast close by the maidens of Boaz to glean unto the end of the barley harvest and of the wheat harvest, and dwelt with her mother-in-law. Listen, the Lord was at work here. They didn't perceive that. And sometimes I find myself in a very similar circumstance. God will be at work and I won't be perceiving. Job, in tremendous suffering, remember, his children had all died, his house had burned down. Satan left his wife alive to say, curse God and die. You know, everything's going wrong in this guy's life. He said, behold, in chapter 23, I go forward, but he, God, is not there. And backwards, but I cannot perceive him. On the left hand, where he doth work, but I cannot behold him. He hideth himself on the right hand, that I cannot see him, but he knoweth the way that I take. And when he hath tried me, I shall come forth as gold. My foot hath held his steps. His way have I not declined, neither have I gone back from the commandment of his lips. I have esteemed the words of his mouth more than my necessary food. Job, in incredible suffering, said, you know, he's at work. I can't see him in front of me, behind me. On the left hand, he's working, but I can't perceive him on the right. But I know he's there. God is the same yesterday, today, and forever. And if you're in a circumstance where you can't sense, Lord, what are you doing? If you love me and you're on the throne, why is this happening? Look, remember this. I don't believe God recorded this chapter to make it a carrot on a stick and hold it in front of us and tease us. He isn't that way. He forbids fathers to provoke their children to wrath. And I believe today there is still a corner in every field. There are handfuls of purpose. Oh, it's not a physical field. Maybe an emotional field. Maybe a field of suffering. Maybe a field of denial or betrayal. A field where there's been the loss of a loved one. But he's the same and he never changes. And there are handfuls of purpose. And if that's not real to you, you need to seek him. It says, he who spared not his own son, how shall he not also give us with him all things freely? If he's already given the best of eternity in heaven for us, his own dear precious son, if he's already made a sacrifice that we can hardly imagine that we're still growing to appreciate, why would he deny us a handful somewhere around us right now? If he's already given us eternity, an inheritance incorruptible, undefiled, that fades not away, why would he deny us the ability to glean in the corner of the field somewhere? You look. Don't sit around and have a pity party. If you're having one, wait until I'm having a hard time. We can join up and have a bigger pity party. You know, what I have to do is I have to say to my wife, pray for me. I have to say to the guys in the office, pray for me. And they've been looking at me so long, poor people, pray for them. You know, but they can tell right away, are you okay? Yeah, sure, what's going on? You know, that just we've grown to know each other's countenance, you know. And sometimes we need those people around us. Sometimes we need someone to pray for us, to encourage us. Because there is a corner of the field. He never changes. There are handfuls of purpose. They are a trail to an eternity of purpose. Incorruptible, undefiled, that fades not away. Worldly men and princes and presidents and czars and potentates, it says of them, the princes of this world, eye hath not seen, speaking of unbelievers, ear hath not heard, neither has it entered in the heart of the man the things that God has set aside for those who love him, but he's made them real to you and I by his Spirit. He's given us hope.
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2: Neo-Darwinists falsely teach that mutations plus natural selection leads to Darwinian-style goo-to-you evolution. 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Thus, the mutant will be the one most likely removed from a population by natural selection. Natural selection isn't likely to cause it to take over the population, as kids are erroneously taught today. 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We should consider natural selection to be God's quality assurance system. It removes defects and keeps His created kinds genetically strong. Put your faith in the Word of God.
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3: It's 10:58.
4: It's 66 degrees.

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1: WTSWLP can play in the background, but it's built for more than that. 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
1: This evening, if you would, please turn in your Bibles to John chapter 4 as we continue our study through the Word of God. And in our last story, we looked at a man, a Pharisee named Nicodemus, and he came to see Jesus at night. And this religious leader heard those words that if he wants everlasting life, if he wants to see the kingdom of God, he has to be born again. And in his mind, being a good Pharisee, he thought maybe through the law, good works, you know, religious trappings, whatever. But no, it was a life that is surrendered to God by faith in the Messiah, in Jesus. Remember what Jesus told Nicodemus. And as Moses lifted up the serpent in the wilderness, even so,

must the Son of Man be lifted up, that whoever believes in him should not perish but have eternal life." Jesus was bringing Nicodemus back to the Old Testament. And just as when the children of Israel were bitten by those venomous snakes, they were to look at the snake on the brass pole that God told Moses to build or to erect, and they would be healed. And those who were bitten and looked to this pole, they were healed. Those that didn't died. And for those who have been bitten by sin, and here's the thing, we've all been bitten by sin, all we need to do is to look to Jesus, who was judged in our place for our sins, and we will be saved. And it's a remarkable story. I mean, those remarkable words of Jesus, "For God so loved the world that he gave his only begotten Son, that whoever believes in him should not perish, but have everlasting life. For God did not send his Son into the world to condemn the world, but that the world through him might be saved. And he who believes in him is not condemned, but he who does not believe is condemned already, because he has not believed in the name of the only begotten Son of God." So we have a choice. Now, in our study this evening, we're going to see Jesus meet a woman by a well in Samaria. And this woman who came to get water was going to receive something far better than just physical water. She was going to receive living water, Jesus Christ in her life. One writer summed it up like this. He said, "The entire chapter tells the story of Jesus' encounter with a Samaritan woman in the city of Sychar. The Samaritans were isolated in the land of Israel as half-breeds and outcasts. But Jesus tells the woman that if she drinks of the water he can give her, she will never thirst again. When Christ reveals to her that he knows she has been married five times, she recognizes him as a prophet from God. The woman also comes to believe that Jesus is the promised Messiah and shares the good news with the people of her town. As a result, many believe on the Lord as the Savior of the world." Now, one other thing before we move on from our last study. Remember John the Baptist and his words about Jesus? "He must increase, but I must decrease." And that's what we're going to see as we continue on, the ministry of Jesus growing, people being drawn to him, and his message of hope that's found in repentance, a turning towards God. And really, again, guys, like I said last time, that's what we're to do. We're not to give people ourselves all we have done, what we're about. We're to give them Jesus because he's the only one who could save them. We can't. So with that in mind, let's turn to John chapter 4 and begin reading in verse 1 and see what the Lord has for us this evening as we study his word. "Therefore, when the Lord knew that the Pharisees had heard that Jesus made and baptized more disciples than John, though Jesus himself did not baptize, but his disciples, he left Judea and departed again to Galilee." So keep in mind that word was spreading to the Pharisees, all that Jesus was doing. People were being drawn to him. His following was growing, and it upset the Pharisees. Now, instead of having a confrontation with the Pharisees at this point, he moves out of the region of Judea to Galilee in the north. You see, it wasn't time yet for this confrontation to occur, and things are going to go according to God's plan and not man's. And as we read on here, as we look at verse 4, there's something interesting with this verse. Look at what John says. But he needed to go through Samaria. He needed to go through Samaria. Samaria was located in the middle of the land between Judea in the south and Galilee in the north. And keep in mind, during the time of Jesus, if the Jews were traveling to Galilee from Judea or vice versa, they would not go through Samaria. That was the shortest route, but they would go east of the Jordan River along the desert strip called the Transjordan or Perea, and then cross over again. And it was like twice as far instead of just going through Samaria. Now, I don't know about you, but I'm traveling. I'm going to take the shortest route. I want to get there. I don't want to go zigzagging all over the place, make it a lot longer. And think, then, why did the Jews do this? What was the big deal about going through Samaria? Well, keep in mind, as you look at their history, there was a lot of tension between the Jews and the Samaritans. Remember when the northern kingdom of Israel was taken into captivity by the Assyrians in around 722 BC? The Assyrians were a brutal people. They brought many of the Jews back to Assyria with fish hooks in their mouths. And what the Assyrians liked to do is they would bring other captives from different nations into the land. And what they would do is they'd intermarry. And they kind of weaken, you know, the power. They didn't want this area to rebel again. And so these Jews married others, and they became known as the Samaritans. To the Jews, they were half-breeds.
looked down upon, despised. And one Jewish rabbi said, let no man eat the bread of the Cuthites or the Samaritans, for he who eats their bread is as he who eats swine's flesh. In other words, it's not kosher. You don't even go through their land. You don't even want the dust from Samaria to get on your feet. So go around. Don't go through Samaria. One of the popular prayers in those days went like this. And Lord, do not remember the Samaritans in the resurrection. You think the Jews liked them? No, not at all. They hated them. And so to walk through the land of Samaria was something that a Jew would not do. Today, estimates of about 200 Samaritans are around. They're dying off, and the reason they're dying off is because they're intermarrying within their own families. But the religion they practice is the same as it was in Jesus' day. It hasn't changed. They believe in the first five books of Moses, but they changed some of the stories around, and you know how that goes. The Garden of Eden was located on Mount Gerizim. Noah's Ark was rested on Mount Gerizim. Abraham offered Isaac on Mount Gerizim, and they had a temple on Mount Gerizim where they offered sacrifices to God in the land of Samaria. So, obviously, the Jews were irritated by this. They were offended by this, and they didn't want anything to do with the Samaritans. But here it says Jesus needed to go through Samaria. Why? Why did he have to go through Samaria? Some say, well, it was the shortest route. Maybe, you know, he needed to get to his destination faster. I don't think so, because in John chapter 4, verse 43, we see Jesus staying 2 more days before he departed to go to Galilee. So it doesn't look like he's in a hurry, but he needed to go through Samaria. I think the reason he had to go was because he had an appointment to meet someone there, an appointment that was made before the foundations of the world were even created. And thus, Jesus is going to a place that very few Jews would go, and that's Samaria. Let me ask you this. What about you? Is God calling you to go somewhere and you're refusing to take those steps of faith? Maybe you think the area he wants you to go is, you know, not good, that I'll never go with those people because they're horrible people, or whatever. Where does God want you to go? What is he putting upon your heart? I mean, for me, you know, Vacation Bible School is a big thing. I've got Haiti coming up in probably 5 weeks now, and I'm excited to be able to share God's word with pastors to teach them. How do you teach the Bible? Because believe it or not, people don't know. They don't understand how to teach the Bible. And so we'll get to do that. And understand there are people everywhere that need to hear of Jesus. And the question is, are you ready to go? We'll see that here this evening. Look at verse 5. So he came to a city of Samaria, which is called Sychar, near the plot of ground that Jacob gave to his son Joseph. Now, Jacob's well was there. Jesus, therefore, being wearied from his journey, sat thus by the well. It was about the sixth hour. Now, Sychar was ancient Shechem, was the capital of the city of Samaritans. Sychar, located between Mount Gerizim and Mount Ebal, was the place where Jacob's well was located. And even today, you can see this site. It's in the area of the West Bank, which is not a, is a, it's a dangerous area because it's been given over to the Palestinians. A lot of terrorist activity going on there. But this well, Jacob's well, is still there. It goes down about 150 feet, fed by underground springs, kind of a cistern, really, not necessarily fresh water. And the water was old, stagnant, and Jesus is going to really expound on that in a few minutes here. Now, I don't know if we think about this much, but John tells us Jesus was wearied from his journey. And that surprises some people. Why? Because we see Jesus as God, and we just kind of stop there. How does God get weary? How does God get tired? That doesn't make any sense to me. Well, yes, he's fully God in the incarnation, 100% God, and he's 100% man. I don't understand it. I don't need to. I just believe it by faith. That's what the Bible tells us. He was flesh and blood in the incarnation, and he got hungry, he got tired, he got thirsty, and so on. Look at verse 7. A woman of Samaria came to draw water, and Jesus said to her, give me a drink, for his disciples had gone away into the city to buy food. Then the woman of Samaria said to him, how is it that you, being a Jew, ask a drink from me, a Samaritan woman? For Jews have no dealings with Samaritans. Now, keep in mind that we're told in verse 6 that the time frame is the sixth hour. And if we're going by Jewish time, it's around 12 noon right now. And here this Samaritan woman is coming to the well, and she's alone. There's no other women coming for water. There's no one really around. Why? Because it's the heat of day. It's hot out. They wouldn't come during some of the hottest hours.
They would go for water in the morning or in the evening when it was a little cooler out. But I think she wanted to be alone. I think she was an outcast of society, as we're going to see. She didn't want confrontations with these other women because of her lifestyle. And as this woman approaches Jesus, he asks her for a drink of water. And again, we don't think much about it. But notice what she says. How is it that you, being a Jew, ask a drink for me, a Samaritan woman? What's up? What is this about? I don't get it. Not only was she a Samaritan, but she was a woman. That's two strikes against her. And if you look at her lifestyle, well, that's strike three, really. And again, the Jews hated the Samaritans. That's why this woman's like, why are you talking to me? I don't get it. In fact, the rabbinical law from around 66 AD, and yes, this is after the time here, obviously, but it stated that Samaritan women were considered as continually menstruating and thus unclean. They are not looked upon as very, you know, looked upon in a good way at all. How sad. And so here is this rabbi, Jesus, speaking to this woman. In fact, Barclay says this. He says, the strict rabbis forbid a rabbi to greet a woman in public. Any woman. A rabbi might not even speak to his own wife or daughter or sister in public. There were even Pharisees who were called the bruised and bleeding Pharisees because they shut their eyes when they saw a woman on the street and walked into walls or houses. Come on, people, really? I mean, but, you know, you ladies need to thank Jesus a whole lot, man. He elevated you so much. This is what was going on. You were looked upon like dirt, okay? How sad. And here's Jesus now, and he's really, in a sense, touching this untouchable woman. You know, I'm so thankful that God does that he reaches out and touches people that no one else wants to touch, that no one else cares about. We have to be careful that we don't exclude people because of the way they look, the way they dress, the lifestyles they have. You know, Jesus ministered to them, and so should we, reaching out to them in love. You know, I don't, just because I am reaching out and loving someone with the love of Jesus doesn't mean I'm embracing their lifestyle. I mean, we tend to categorize sin. This one's really bad, but this person over here is not as bad, probably because you're involved in the same sin they are, and you're just agreeing with them. But no, we're to reach out to people. There are people hurting out there. You know, I have to give my son and daughter-in-law credit. For all their years of marriage, they've probably had 6 months where they've never been alone. They've always had people living in their house that have been homeless, that have no place to go. They invite them to come in. Right now, they've got a gentleman who's in the gay lifestyle. He's a homosexual, and he had no place to go. He lost the place where he was staying, had no place to go, and now he's with them. And they're seeing, Tony goes, I'm praying. He's looking for a job. He says, we're praying for you to get a job. He got one. He says, see what God is doing. And he's seeing God working in their lives and how God is really even blessing him because of that relationship. And their desire is that he would come to Jesus and come out of that lifestyle. But they're reaching out to those. This guy can't even believe. He was talking on the phone. He goes, you'll never believe who I'm living with. Christians. Yeah. You see the witness, how important it is. I just am so blessed to see them do that. But again, we're not to cast people out. We're to reach out to them. You know, I'll give you this other story from Stuart Briscoe. He shared this story. When he was at Capern Way Bible School, he and his wife were separated from each other for a day, and he had left her the car but taken the keys with him. And after a couple hours, Jill borrowed another car, and she was driving down the road, and she saw some girls hitchhiking. So she picked them up. They turned out to be three German girls visiting England, and she managed to persuade these girls to come with her to a conference for German Christian young people, just happened to be one. And one of them was marvelously saved. Afterwards, Stuart Briscoe told the girl's story. She was a theological student in Germany. She had come under the influence of some false teaching that, instead of leading her to an intelligent worship of God, had filled her with much doubt and confusion. She had delivered an ultimatum to the God whose existence she doubted. She told God that if he was there, he should show himself to her in some way. He must do this within 3 months. And if he didn't, she told him, I'll quit my schooling, quit theology, quit religion, and I think I'm going to quit living because there's nothing to live for. After explaining this, she turned to my wife with great emotion and said, 3 months end today. Was that a God-ordained moment there? And she was just open. Hey, I'm going to pick these people up. Guess what? I'm going to this German outreach. Come on with me. And look at what happened. Look at what God did. Reaching out to people, being open where God is leading. Look at verse 10.
Jesus answered and said to her, if you knew the gift of God and who it is who says to you, give me a drink, you would have asked him and he would have given you living water. So Jesus started out on the physical level, give me a drink. Now he's moving to the spiritual level, deeper issues, living water. And here's a great witnessing tool. Jesus drew this woman into conversation. And in doing so, she was curious about what he was saying. Too often we want to preach to people, beat them over the head with the Bible. No, we want to draw them into a conversation about the things of God, who Jesus is, what God has for them. We want them to ask questions. It's a conversation. Does it always work? No, because people can decide for themselves what they want to say or do. But get them involved in a conversation, talking about God. And this living water that Jesus spoke of was, in ancient times, called a spring because the water bubbled up from the ground. But Jesus was not speaking of a spring of water, but spiritual water that would quench your spiritual thirst and give you life. Speaking of himself, the fountain of living waters. Jeremiah 2:13, for my people have committed two evils. They have forsaken me, the fountain of living waters, and hewn themselves cisterns, broken cisterns that can hold no water. Jeremiah 17:13, O Lord, the hope of Israel, all who forsake you shall be ashamed. Those who depart from me shall be written in the earth, because they have forsaken the Lord, the fountain of living waters. So Jesus offers this woman living waters. Look at verse 11. Look at how she responds. The woman said to him, Sir, you have nothing to draw with, and the well is deep. Where then do you get that living water? Are you greater than our father Jacob, who gave us the well and drank from it himself, as well as his sons and his livestock? She's obviously thinking of physical water. She doesn't understand about this living water. She tells Jesus, look, you have nothing to draw this water out. This well's deep. I don't get it. How are you going to do this? How are you going to accomplish this? Look, you're not greater than our father Jacob, who gave us this well. And the way this question is phrased in the Greek is that she's expecting a negative response. You're not greater than Jacob. No, she didn't believe that Jesus was. Her question to Jesus is an interesting one. Where then do you get that living water? Notice the conversation that's going on here. Where do you get it? And Jesus says, look at verse 13. Jesus answered and said to her, whoever drinks of this water will thirst again. But whoever drinks of the water that I shall give him will never thirst, but the water that I shall give him will become in him a fountain of water springing up into everlasting life. So Jesus is comparing the physical and the spiritual. And he's saying, look, material things will never satisfy, even though we think they will. Physical water will quench your thirst for a time, but you're going to get thirsty again. Spiritual, you'll never thirst again. And how often, think about physical things. How often have we said, you know, oh man, I need such and such. If I could only get this, man, that would be great. This is all that I need. Has it been all that you needed? No. I mean, you bought that world's greatest computer, and then a month later, it was out of date, right? And, oh, I got to get a new one now. You see, the worldly realm can never satisfy the thirsty soul, but we try to fill that all the time with worldly things. And Jesus says, look, man, you got to drink in the Spirit. You need spiritual things. True satisfaction is found in Him. That's where lasting satisfaction is found. And if we try to satisfy this God-created inner thirst with other things instead of Jesus, we continue to thirst. We're never satisfied. And you look at this nation, isn't that what we see? There's always something bigger, better, newer, whatever, that we need, that we have to have. You know, Spurgeon summed it up like this. He said, what does a thirsty man do to get rid of his thirst? He drinks. Perhaps there is no better representation of faith in all the Word of God than that. To drink is to receive, to take in the refreshing draught, and that is all. A man's face may be unwashed, but yet he can drink. He may be a very unworthy character, but yet a drought of water will remove his thirst. Drinking is such a remarkable, easy thing. It is even more simple than eating. Yeah, so easy to take that in. Now, what an offer this is. Now, how is this woman going to respond to these words of Jesus? He's offering her living water. How would you respond? Look at verse 15. The woman said to him, Sir, give me this water that I may not thirst nor come here to draw. Did Jesus get her attention? Absolutely. And if we had an encounter with this woman, and this is what she said to us, what would we be doing right now? Leading her in the sinner's prayer, right? Oh, she got saved. No, she didn't.
You see, there's an issue of the heart that needs to be dealt with. She wants the blessings without the flesh being crucified, and it can't happen. There's no conversion without conviction. Look what she says. Give me this water. I don't want to thirst anymore. I don't want to even come here and work to draw out this water. Just give it to me. Well, wait, there's something in your heart that needs to be dealt with. Many people have this so-called conversion experience like this. Jesus, if you want to make my life easier and more convenient, I'm all for it. Give it to me. That's not conversion, man. That's not salvation. Jesus, and I don't want to offend anyone, but this is just the way it is. Jesus didn't come to make my life easier. That wasn't his purpose. He didn't come to make my life more convenient. He came to save me from my sins. And thus, unless I repent of my sin, then I can't be saved. And I need to understand that I'm a sinner in need of a Savior, in need of Jesus. Repent, Jesus said, for the kingdom of God is at hand. Yes. And if you're doubting about what I'm saying, I think as we read on, you'll see Jesus expose her sin. Why? So she can repent and she can be saved. Look at verse 16. Jesus said to her, go call your husband and come here. The woman answered and said, I have no husband. And Jesus said to her, you have well said, I have no husband. For you have had five husbands, and the one whom you now have is not your husband, in that you spoke truly. Think about this mask of self-righteousness being pulled off this woman. Her mask is off, her sin is exposed, and she has to decide what she loves more, her sin or the Messiah. And, you know, for Jesus, he uses his words like a surgical instrument to get to the heart of this matter with this woman. And I think he does the same with us as we read the Word of God. Paul in Hebrews 4, verses 12 and 13 said that the Word of God is living and powerful and sharper than any two-edged sword, piercing even to the division of soul and spirit and of joints and marrow, and is a discerner of the thoughts and the intents of the heart. And there is no creature hidden from his sight, but all things are naked and open to the eyes of him to whom we must give account. You see, we have to be careful we don't put up those pretend masks of self-righteousness to be something that we're not. God sees right through those masks. We need to come clean before him. We need to let him cut away the hardness from our heart so we're more like him. And as the word of God is spoken, as the word of God is read, conviction does come to our lives. Remember in Acts chapter 2 on the day of Pentecost when Peter gave that powerful sermon? The response as the people heard the word of God is like this. Now when they heard this, they were cut to the heart and said to Peter and the rest of the apostles, men and brethren, what shall we do? Conviction, they saw themselves as sinners. They were cut to the heart. How do we get saved? How do we deal with this issue? You have to repent and turn towards God. Turn away from sin. Receive Jesus Christ into your life. You see, conviction before conversion. And I think that's what we see here with this woman. Now, listen again to the last part of verse 17 and into verse 18, because there's something I want to share with you that I think is important, especially in the days we're living in. Jesus said, you have well said, I have no husband, for you have had five husbands, and the one whom you now have is not your husband, in that you spoke truly. What Jesus, and this is important, especially today, the man she is living with is not her husband. Living together in marriage are not the same thing. I don't care what people say. You'll never, I've heard it all already. I've done this long enough. Oh, but in God's eyes, we're married. No, in God's eyes, you're fornicating. You're living in sin, period. It has nothing to do with what I think or what I say. But that's what God says. The marriage bed is honorable. God doesn't consider you living together as marriage. So you're in sin. And God says he's going to judge you for it. So God has told us what marriage is about. In fact, you know, in Vacation Bible School, that's one of the things we're learning about the Bible, that it's bedrock. It's our solid foundation. We can trust it. God doesn't change or he doesn't shift from one idea to the next. And maybe this day, you know, living together is okay, and maybe this day it's not. No, it's solid. It's firm. We can trust it. God does not change. And that, to me, is awesome because I could trust God's word. He's unchangeable. After all this, look at how this woman responds to what Jesus just said of her, the sin he exposed in her life. Kind of interesting. Look at verse 19. The woman said to him, sir, I perceive that you are a prophet. I like that. You know, this is interesting. Ever since the first encounter that Jesus had with this woman at this well in Samaria, there's a progression that she made with Jesus. She saw him as a Jew first. Then she calls him sir, and now a prophet.

0: 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It is the hope of Pastor Joel and the congregation of Calvary Chapel, Manitowoc, that you would grow in the grace and knowledge of our Lord and Savior, Jesus Christ. Until next time, may the Lord nourish you with His sustaining word.
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3: 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We're encouraging people to read a chapter of their Bible every day. Here's a short summary we hope whets your appetite and causes you to read the whole chapter.
4: In Galatians chapter 2, Paul goes toe-to-toe with false doctrine. Circumcision, like baptism, is a symbol of a spiritual relationship. But men confuse the symbol for the substance. Paul is adamant. We remain right with God through faith in Jesus, not through the observance of some ritual. Paul refuses to be intimidated by tradition. How many of us are in bondage to tradition because we're afraid to cross a legalistic loved one? We look on legalism as an ally. We're tough on immorality, but soft on legalism. Both are our enemies. Paul also pounces on prejudice. When the James gang arrives in Antioch, Peter turns up his nose at his newfound Gentile friends. Fearless Paul confronts Pentecost Pete. Hey, the gospel is grace for every race. We need to stand up for those Christ died to save. To be justified is to be treated by God just as if I'd never sinned. A person merits such treatment not by keeping rules, but by trusting in Christ. If I could be good enough for God, Jesus would never have had to die. To rely on the work of Jesus and my good works at the same time is impossible. Some things just don't mix. The Christian lives the exchange life. He stops relying on his energies. He sees himself crucified with Christ, and he trusts that Jesus will live in him. Let me ask you, who's doing the living in your life?
3: For more Bible study help, go to our website, sandyadams.org.
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2: It's 66 degrees.

0: temperatures just in. A tornado has touched down here in the valley with a fury beyond compare, leaving behind a massive trail of destruction. Unconfirmed reports estimate hundreds of casualties due to the lack of warning. And sadly, these numbers will most likely only increase in the coming days. Rescue workers are continuing to search for any survivors.
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5: It's 65 degrees.

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2: 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That's the point. 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We don't have to glow by sheer determination. We reflect what we receive. So stay close to Christ. 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
5: It's 1225.
6: It's 66 degrees.

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1: Did we domesticate ourselves? This is Ken Ham, CEO of the faith-building apologetics ministry, Answers in Genesis. The story of evolution usually goes like this. Those who are the fittest, the toughest, or the strongest survive and reproduce, the others die out. But according to other studies, tameness was supposedly selected for in human evolution, somehow resulting in genetic changes as we domesticated ourselves, ganging up against bullies to get ahead. In other words, the nice guy wins. But this goes against the evolutionary story of survival of the fittest. This story is always changing because it's just that, a story invented by humans about the past. We need to start with God's unchanging word, not man's word.
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4: It's 66 degrees.
5: If a friend called tonight and said the things you've been saying to yourself, you probably wouldn't just sit there and agree. If they said they were failing or behind or too much or not enough, you'd push back. Not harshly, but you would. You'd remind them that one hard season doesn't define them. You'd tell them they're allowed to be tired without being a disappointment. You'd remind them that they're loved by God even when life feels unfinished. And you'd be right. So why is it so hard to believe that when you're the one who needs to hear it? God's truth doesn't change just because it's your heart on the line. You're not exempt from the grace you'd offer someone else. So let the truth be true for you too. You are loved. You are held. You are not finished. A little encouragement. 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

0: Psalm 40, verses 1 through 3. I said, I will guard my ways, lest I sin with my tongue. I will restrain my mouth with a muzzle. While the wicked are before me, I was mute with silence. I held my peace even from good, and my sorrow was stirred up. My heart was hot within me. While I was musing, the fire burned. Then I spoke with my tongue. This has been your sustaining word of the day, brought to you by Calvary Chapel of Manitowoc.
1: This is the place, no?
2: Yes. This is it. Thank you. Keep the change.
1: Thank you very much.
3: Oh, honey, I am so excited. We've waited and prayed so long for a child to love, and we're finally here.
2: Yeah, I can't wait to see the little guy.
3: Oh, honey, you're so adorable.
2: Wow, this is great.
4: Welcome, Mr. and Mrs. Thompson.
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7: Today's Wisdom for Women is Proverbs 21, verse 13. Those who shut their ears to the cries of the poor will be ignored in their own time of need. One of the greatest pursuits we can ever have in this life is to be a woman after God's own heart, as David was. This might seem like an odd expression to some because they do not really think of the Almighty Sovereign God as having a heart. But all through the Bible, we see a God who loves, who is tender toward the weak, hurting and poor. Jesus told us that when we visit the lonely or feed the hungry, inasmuch as we do it to the least of these, you do it to me, he said. As we seek God's heart, he puts his tender heart in us. Proverbs 31 describes my personal hero, the wise, godly woman. She was industrious and creative, but she was also tender-hearted and generous. It says in verse 20, she opens her arms to the poor and extends her hands to the needy. So, how can we make this practical? We don't have to go far to find someone who is going through a hard time. Pray and ask the Lord to give you a holy tug. Ask him to show you someone he wants you to help. He might show you an older woman who needs a ride to church, or someone who is sick and would be so blessed if you took them some homemade soup. Have you ever given a secret gift? These are especially fun because they are like a secret little mission between you and the Lord. Maybe there's a single mom's son who needs tennis shoes, or a teen who needs a scholarship to youth camp. Amy Carmichael once said, "You can give without loving, but you cannot love without giving." This is Debbie Bryson praying that the practical wisdom of God's Word will make you wise.
8: God's Word, according to Deuteronomy 31, verse 6, says, I will never leave you nor forsake you. Hi, this is Mary. Did you ever feel so alone that no one, absolutely no one, cares for you or is even there for you, especially when you are going through the storms of life? No matter what it is, there is someone who is always there. It is our Lord and Savior Jesus Christ, and when you call on His name, He will be alongside of you, taking you through that situation, so you are not alone. If you think you can do it, please think again. You see, we mess things up for God by not trusting in Him. His timing and ways are perfect. Not too late, not too soon. When you accept Jesus as your Lord and Savior, God promises us that He will always be with us, no matter what. How comforting to know this. 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
3: When is a billion not a billion? Find out on today's Creation Moment. And now, here's our Creation Moment host, Ian Taylor.
4: We often hear evolutionary scientists talking about this or that fossil, which they say is millions or even billions of years old. On the other hand, the Bible preserves the ancient calendars from the time of Adam, such as Genesis chapter 5, which allows us to place the creation at only a few thousand years ago. How do evolutionists arrive at all those millions of years? All dating systems in use are based on the supposed evolutionary progression of life. Some people think that there are radioactive dating methods that are independent of the evolutionary tree, but the technical literature admits that this is not the case. If a given rock sample has a certain shell in it, and the evolutionary tree says that the creature lived 55 million years ago, the rock is dated at 55 million evolutionary years. That this system doesn't always work the way evolutionists expect was illustrated by a rock that was recently discovered in India. The rock sample, from a layer previously dated from other samples, was said to be 1.1 billion years old, yet it had worm burrows in it. Evolutionist history said that worms didn't evolve until half a billion years ago. Another evolutionist examined the rock and said he found shells in it that dated at 545 million years ago. Yet other scientists looked at the rock and said that the shells weren't really shells. So now they are stuck with dates that conflict with each other by more than 100%. Rocks will continue to be found which don't fit into the evolutionary timetable because they and all life were formed by God not millions but only thousands of years ago.
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6: In Hebrews chapter 13, verses 5, 6, and 8, it says, "Keep your lives free from the love of money and be content with what you have, because God has said, 'Never will I leave you, never will I forsake you.' So we can say with confidence, 'The Lord is my helper. I will not be afraid. What can man do to me?' Jesus Christ is the same yesterday, today, and forever. What peace and contentment we can have knowing that Jesus never changes and will always be with us in this troubled and ever-changing world. Hi, I'm Mary, and I invite you to come and know more about our Lord and Savior Jesus Christ here at Calvary Chapel. 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

0: all the wrongs will be put right. The injustices that are represented in humanity that cry out from the fields of the workers and cry out from behind bedroom doors and so on will one day be put to rights. God has already intervened in the person of his son Jesus. And he now announces that there is a judgment day that is fixed, that will be fair, and that is absolutely final.
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1: If a friend called tonight and said the things you've been saying to yourself, you probably wouldn't just sit there and agree. If they said they were failing or behind or too much or not enough, you'd push back. Not harshly, but you would. You'd remind them that one hard season doesn't define them. You'd tell them they're allowed to be tired without being a disappointment. You'd remind them that they're loved by God, even when life feels unfinished. And you'd be right. So why is it so hard to believe that when you're the one who needs to hear it? God's truth doesn't change just because it's your heart on the line. You're not exempt from the grace you'd offer someone else. So let the truth be true for you too. You are loved. You are held. You are not finished. A little encouragement. 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
1: There, let's see what we have here. How did you say this happened again?
2: I was playing basketball.
1: Basketball, eh? Never really understood the game myself.
2: Ow!
1: I see it hurts a little. Well, broken arms usually do smart quite a bit. Bleeding a little there, too. Tell you what I'll do. I'll stick this band-aid on the cut, and it should stop the bleeding, and I'll give you some of these pills to make it hurt not so much. There you go. All set.
3: Doesn't he need a cast?
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5: 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I hope you can join us as we study through the word of God. 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

0: Psalm 40, verses 1 through 3. I said, I will guard my ways, lest I sin with my tongue. I will restrain my mouth with a muzzle. While the wicked are before me, I was mute with silence. I held my peace even from good, and my sorrow was stirred up. My heart was hot within me. While I was musing, the fire burned. Then I spoke with my tongue. This has been your sustaining word of the day, brought to you by Calvary Chapel of Manitowoc.
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1: It's 232.
2: It's 68 degrees.
3: Some weight isn't yours to carry, even when it feels like it is. You can spend a lot of strength holding things God never asked you to hold. Jesus put it simply, "Come to me, all who are weary and burdened, and I will give you rest." Rest. That means some things in your hands right now are meant to be set down, not gripped tighter. It doesn't mean you stop caring. It means you stop caring alone. Bring God the weight. WTSWLP, the sustaining word. WTSWLP is just a signal in the air, until it isn't. A song comes on right when someone's trying to hold it together. A verse lands in the exact minute they need it, even though nobody on this end could have planned that. A voice on the radio becomes the most personal thing in their day. That's not the station being clever. That's God at work, using something as ordinary as a signal to reach people he already knows by name. WTSWLP is here for the moments nobody schedules, carrying the hope of Jesus into rooms we may never see. As this time of year brings full schedules, shifting routines, the quiet weight people carry into a new season, this ministry keeps showing up for the next quiet drive, the next hard morning, the next person who needs to hear that Jesus already knows their name. WTSWLP.

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2: It's 68 degrees.

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3: Some questions are always upon our mind and often upon our lips. Why do bad things happen to good people? Why is there suffering in the world? Isn't God a God of love? Pastor Xavier Reese of Calvary Chapel, Pasadena, ponders these difficult questions on today's Simple Truths.
4: Dorian Judson, a renowned missionary to Burma, endured untold hardships trying to reach the lost for Christ. For seven heartbreaking years, he suffered hunger and privation. During this time, he was thrown into Ava prison, and for 17 months was subjected to almost incredible mistreatment. And as a result, for the rest of his life, he carried the ugly marks made by the chains of the iron shackles which he cruelly had placed upon him, bound. Undaunted upon his release, he asked for permission to enter another province there that he might presume preaching the gospel. The godless ruler, indignant as he was, denied the request and said this, listen carefully, quote, "My people are not fools enough to listen to anything a missionary might say, but I fear they might be impressed by your scars and turn to your religion." Wow. Simple. People are looking to see if your Christianity is real. If when you kind of lose your head and you act like a pagan, that you're able to humble yourselves, you know what, I was completely wrong for that. Please forgive me. They're looking to see whether you're real or not. The sufferings of believers for Jesus abound and are diverse. Jesus said in John 16:33, "In the world you shall have tribulation, be of good cheer. I have overcome the world." He is the focus. He is the greatest example and the source. Some Christians are rejected by their unsaved husbands and wives when they become Christians, and that's tragic. And that happens at times. Others are persecuted even to the point of death in other countries, while others are ostracized by their families. If you're a Jew and you become a Christian, your family has a funeral for you. If they're Orthodox Jews, you're dead. Luke 14:26, Jesus said, "If anyone comes to me and does not hate his father, his mother, wife, children, brothers, or sister, yes, in his own life also, he cannot be my disciple." Now, you would think in reading that Jesus was against family, but he's not. This is what Jesus is saying. You do not worship your family, you worship me. And if you ever hope to love your family right, mother, father, sister, brother, you first have to love me so you can love them in agape love. That's what he's saying. You understand? Matthew 19:29, "And everyone who has left houses or brothers or sisters or fathers or mothers or wives or children or land for my name's sake shall receive 100-fold and inherit eternal life."
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1: The early church had a shortage of people to wait on tables, and so they commissioned people to do so. Stephen was one who was hand-picked to wait on tables, but he couldn't remain serving within the confines of the church. His fire couldn't be contained. He was full of the Holy Spirit. The zeal of God's house had eaten him up. He had food to eat that most of us don't know. He had to preach in the open air.
2: Nowadays, we have many who kindly wait on tables. 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May the fire of the Holy Spirit move on each of us to make us go open air. 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And once we're on fire, we cannot limit our ministry to waiting on tables.
1: There goes another minute. 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
2: Then one of the criminals who was hanged blasphemed him, saying, "If you are the Christ, save yourself and us." 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

0: Psalm 40, verses 1 through 3. I said, I will guard my ways, lest I sin with my tongue. I will restrain my mouth with a muzzle. While the wicked are before me, I was mute with silence. I held my peace even from good, and my sorrow was stirred up. My heart was hot within me. While I was musing, the fire burned. Then I spoke with my tongue. This has been your sustaining word of the day, brought to you by Calvary Chapel of Manitowoc.
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0: He's given us something better than a rainbow. And according to this, I can trust him in life and trust him in death. According to this, I can trust him every day. According to this, I don't ever have to be disappointed with God. I read this, I know my name is written in the Lamb's Book of Life. And that means that no matter what happens, I'm going to heaven when I die. And nothing can change that. Nothing, nothing, nothing on earth can change your relationship with God.
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2: It's 68 degrees.

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1: Today's Wisdom for Women is Proverbs 21, verse 13. Those who shut their ears to the cries of the poor will be ignored in their own time of need. One of the greatest pursuits we can ever have in this life is to be a woman after God's own heart, as David was. This might seem like an odd expression to some because they do not really think of the Almighty Sovereign God as having a heart. But all through the Bible, we see a God who loves, who is tender toward the weak, hurting and poor.

0: Dean Carmichael once said, "You can give without loving, but you cannot love without giving." 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
2: Hi, I'm Mary, and God has a message for you. In 1 Corinthians chapter 15, verses 3 through 6, God says, "For I delivered to you, first of all, that which I received, that Christ died for our sins according to the Scriptures, and that he was buried, and that he rose again the third day according to the Scriptures, and that he was seen by Cephas, then by the 12. After that, he was seen by over 500 brethren at once, of whom the greater part remain to the present, but some have fallen asleep." That is the heart of the gospel message. The question is, are you going to accept Jesus into your heart and spend eternity in heaven? Or reject Jesus and spend eternity burning in the lake of fire? It is the most important decision in your life. If you need help in deciding, please call Calvary Chapel at 682-6163. Or better still, come and learn more about Jesus and have a personal relationship with him. We are located at 1208 South 10th Street. 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It's your choice.

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4: You don't have to come to Christ, but if you're going to be saved, friends, you will have to come. God has no other way. The Lord Jesus said, "No man cometh to the Father but by me." You may think that's dogmatic and narrow, and it is. But the interesting thing is it'll bring you there. And the other part of it is you don't have to come. That's where your free will comes in. You don't have to come. But if you're going to come to God, you will have to come this way because God has elected this is the only way. In fact, he can't take your righteousness. He won't have it. It's not by works of righteousness which we've done. It's according to his mercy that he saved us. This is his way.
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1: Some weight isn't yours to carry, even when it feels like it is. 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

Psalm 40, verses 1 through 3. I said, I will guard my ways, lest I sin with my tongue. I will restrain my mouth with a muzzle. While the wicked are before me, I was mute with silence. I held my peace even from good, and my sorrow was stirred up. My heart was hot within me. While I was musing, the fire burned. Then I spoke with my tongue. This has been your sustaining word of the day, brought to you by Calvary Chapel of Manitowoc.

0: Dear Diary, I'm so scared and confused. I thought I'd be happy, but instead all I feel is regret. I thought it would be so different. I think I've made a big mistake, and the worst part is there's nothing I can do to change it. I can't talk to anyone about this either, especially not my parents. They'd totally kill me. I thought it would draw Kevin and I closer and make our relationship stronger. But that didn't happen at all. I just don't understand. I feel so alone. What if I'm pregnant? What am I gonna do? I'm so scared.
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0: Hi, this is Pastor Joe from Calvary Chapel of Manitowoc. We're doing an in-depth study through the book of 2 Corinthians on Sunday morning at 10 a.m. Keep in mind that Paul wrote 1 Corinthians from Ephesus, and it was a letter of correction because the church in Corinth was in trouble. They let the world, you might say, come into the church and contaminate the church. Paul wrote the second letter to the church in Corinth probably less than a year after his first letter, putting the date around 57 AD on his third missionary journey. He wrote his first letter to the Corinthians from Ephesus, and now this letter he wrote from Macedonia, and the second letter is different than the first. You see, the second letter reveals the heart of Paul, the heart of a shepherd, the heart of a pastor. We hope you can join us for these studies. 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
1: Oswald Chambers tells us, surrender is not the surrender of the external life, but of the will. When that is done, all is done. There are very few crises in life. The great crisis is the surrender of the will. Absolutely it is. And look at what the world tries to do. Look at the commercials, look at the TV shows, look at the magazines, look at the movies. They're trying to get us to focus on ourselves, to satisfy ourselves, and it's all about me. When the reality is, Lord, what do you want me to do? In the Garden of Gethsemane, Jesus said, Father, if it's possible, let this cup pass from me. But not my will be done, but yours. That's surrender. Was there any doubt that he wasn't going to go to the cross? Oh my gosh, no. I think the point that Jesus was making is, look, I've surrendered my life to finish the work that the Father sent me to do. Because it's not about me. And I think that's something for us to learn. In the Old Testament, the Hebrew word to will means to breathe after or to long for. So what are you longing for? What are we running after that takes our breath away? And think about it. Even when you were dating and you couldn't get enough of the one you were dating, right? They took your breath away. Now you've been married for a long time. Do they still take your breath away? Well, yeah, I'm 53. I'm going to get short of breath easy. No, that's not what I'm talking about. I mean, do they take your breath away? And I think that happens with us as Christians. We first get saved, and Lord, I'm doing everything. I love you so much, I don't want to do anything. I want to be in your will. And as time goes on, we're not breathing after him. We're not longing after him. We don't desire that intimate relationship anymore. We just take it for granted. Nancy Lee DeMoss put it this way in her book, Surrender. She said, you don't want to surrender to God's control. You won't bow to his will in relation to your marriage, your morals, your attitudes, your tongue, your eating habits, your spending habits, or the way you spend your time, then count on it. The very points on which you refuse to surrender will become enemies that rule over you. Lust, greed, possessions, food, sloth, immorality, anger, and so on. Absolutely. God's not trying to be mean. He's not there to ruin your fun. He's to make you holy. That's the key. He's molding and shaping our lives. He's chipping away at the stone of our heart, you might say, making it softer, removing those issues that need to be removed. And it happens as we surrender to him. And many times we just refuse. Why? Because we think we know better. We want to have our way. You know, the Bible illustrates that God is the master potter. We're the clay, which is interesting because we're made from the dust of the earth and it fits perfectly. And he's molding and shaping our lives to make us into a masterpiece, to sanctify us. And I'm sure, you know, you've seen on TV or maybe you've seen in person a potter working with his potter's wheel and he puts a slab of clay on it, uses some water to mold and shape the clay. Maybe there's some imperfections in the clay, so he removes those imperfections because they would ruin his work. And as the wheel is turning, as the clay is being molded and shaped, have you ever seen the clay rise up and say, hey man, I like that, don't take that out of me? And if you have, we need to talk because there's some issues. No, and yet as Christians, what do? We're the clay. He's the master potter. And we're trying to tell the master potter, you know, I like that sin in my life, don't take that one away, get rid of this one. Really? We need to be able to surrender to his will and allow the water of the Holy Spirit to fill our lives, make us more pliable, you might say. It seems so silly. Why fight against the master potter? He knows what he's doing. And it really comes down to perspective and a willingness to surrender our lives. A.W. Tozer put it like this, and I think we can relate to where he's coming from. This is a prayer he had. He said, Father, I want to know thee, but my coward heart fears to give up its toys. I cannot part with them without inward bleeding, and I do not try to hide from thee the terror of the parting. I come trembling, but I do come. Please root from my heart all those things which I have cherished so long and which have become a very part of my living self, so that thou mayest enter and dwell there without a rival. Then shalt thou make the place of thy feet glorious. Then shall my heart have no need of the sun to shine in it, for thyself wilt be the light of it. And there shall be no night there. In Jesus' name, amen. What a great prayer. And how honest he is. And I'm fearful to give up those toys. I don't want to part with them. It's a struggle within me, but Lord, help me. Help me to give them to you. Trusting in him. Lord, here's my life. Do with it as you will. Help me to walk by faith. I'm trusting in you. And it's not easy. But when you know who God is, when you know his love for you, it is so much easier to trust in him. If you don't know him, or if you just periodically go through the Word of God, it's really hard to trust someone you don't know. You see, you have to get to know God, and our responsibility then is just to surrender our lives to him. And we're going to look at a couple different aspects of this sanctification process because I think it's important. First thing we're going to look at is the positional aspect of sanctification, and it's very simple and important. Once you're saved, once you've asked Jesus to be Lord and Savior of your life, it's at that very moment, in a positional sense, you're sanctified completely. In a positional sense. That does not mean you never sin, because we live in a practical world. Every day. Paul in 1 Corinthians 1:2 said, to the church of God which is at Corinth, to those who are sanctified in Christ Jesus, called to be saints, with all who are in every place, call on the name of Jesus Christ our Lord, both theirs and ours. Now, I'm sure you've read the book of Corinthians. Maybe you were here during our study when we studied the book of Corinthians. These Corinthian believers were not some super saints. Not at all. That was far from the truth. They're called saints, hagios in the Greek. They're set apart because they're in Christ, because they're believers. They're sanctified. Another form of that Greek word, hagios, hagiazo. And the idea here is they were set apart from sin, separated unto God. And it's all based in Christ. They were holy in God's eyes because of the work of Christ, regardless of their sinful living, their carnal lifestyles. Because the Corinthian believers were very, very carnal. We're saints because of what Christ has done. We're set apart because of what Christ has done, in a positional sense. Now, yes, the sanctification process on a practical level is progressive. But here, God's going to finish the work that he started. You know, the Corinthian believers, they're arguing, you know, who is the, you know, I follow Paul, I follow this person. And they were very, very carnal. And Paul says, you guys are sanctified in Christ. In fact, 1 Corinthians 6:9-11. Do you not know that the unrighteous will not inherit the kingdom of God? Do not be deceived. Neither fornicators, nor idolaters, nor adulterers, nor homosexuals, nor sodomites, nor thieves, nor covetous, nor drunkards, nor revilers, nor extortioners will inherit the kingdom of God. And such were some of you, but you were washed, but you were sanctified, but you were justified in the name of the Lord Jesus and by the Spirit of God. They were sanctified in Christ. Their past wasn't good. In fact, it was bad for a lot of them. But that's all gone. There's no record of their past sins. That's justification. And now they're sanctified. And again, these guys were very carnal. They were fighting over, in a sense, when you think about it, who's the best servant? Who's the best slave? Oh, Paul, Apollos, whoever. No, that's ridiculous. No, Paul in Hebrews 10:10 said, by that we will have been sanctified through the offering of the body of Jesus Christ once for all. See, that's what God has done for us. By the shedding of his blood. He sanctified us. He made us holy. It's an accomplished fact. This is not here progressive sanctification. It's in a practical sense where God is still working. In a positional sense, that's what this is talking about. And there's some who take this to the extreme. Once you get saved, you never sin anymore. Really, that's pride. We do sin. John said in 1 John, you know, if you say you don't sin, you're a liar. So we struggle with these things. We have to deal with these things in our lives. But positionally, we've been sanctified. And to me, that is a great comfort, what God has done. It doesn't mean I just say, okay, God, it's up to you now. I have to be willing to surrender. That's really the work, if you want to call it work. It's hard, But you have to be willing to surrender to Him those things that are in your life. And it's a very hard thing to do because pride. I'm right, they're wrong, I'm not backing down at all. That's pride. John MacArthur gives us this illustration regarding where we stand in Christ and in spite of our failures. He said, some years ago, a young boy whose father was a pastor was put in jail for stealing some merchandise from a department store. His father happened to be playing golf with some of the church leaders at the time and received a call while on the golf course to come down to the jail to get his son. Thinking it was a mistake, the pastor took the other men with him to the police station, where embarrassment abounded. The deepest impression of the incident left on the boy's mind was made by the repeated reminders he received from those men, and from many others afterward, about who his father was. Having a father like yours, they would ask, how could you have done what you did? Yet as humiliating and painful as the experience was, the boy knew he was still his father's son. He had not acted like a son of his father should have acted, but he was still a son. As Christians, one of the strongest rebukes we can have when we sin is to be reminded of who our Father is. And reminding ourselves of whose we are should be one of our strongest deterrents to sin. Remembering our position can compel us to improve our practice. Absolutely. That's why we need to stay focused on the Lord. That's why we need to start each day, Lord, help me to walk as you would want me to walk, to live a life that would be pleasing to you, because you are my Father and I don't want to dishonor you. So positionally speaking, the weakest saint, if you want to call it that, is sanctified just as much as the strongest saint, because positional sanctification is not based upon us, but upon the finished work of Christ, and we receive that by faith. But here's the big one that we have to deal with all the time, and that's the present experience or the progressive work of sanctification. Paul in 2 Corinthians 3:18 said, but we all, with unveiled face, beholding as in a mirror the glory of the Lord, are being transformed into the same image from glory to glory, just as by the Spirit of the Lord. How do we see Christ today? Well, we see Him dimly through the Word. You know, one day we're going to see Him face to face. It's going to be clear. But as we study, as we meditate, apply God's Word to our lives, the Holy Spirit is transforming us into the image of God step by step, a lifelong process. 1 John 3:2, John said, beloved, now we are children of God, and it has not yet been revealed what we shall be. But we know that when He is revealed, we shall be like Him, for we shall see Him as He is. You see? Paul doesn't say from backsliding to glory. He says from glory to glory. That's how it should be. David said, as for me, I will see your face in righteousness, and I will be satisfied when I awaken your likeness. Is that our heart's desire? To be like Jesus. To have Him flow through our lives. And, you know, I used the illustration before, but when I was a kid, I loved sports. I played them. I wasn't the biggest guy, but I played my heart out. And, you know, that catch by Willie Mays over the shoulders, I practiced that all the time. Over the shoulders catch. And you know what? I was able to do it. Why? I studied Him. Tony Esposito, Blackhawk goalie. All we could do back then is listen on the radio and imagine in our minds the saves he was making as the announcers were calling, just how he was moving. And that's what I would do. We have the Word of God that tells us what Jesus is like. And how many of us put that kind of effort into knowing Him and saying, Lord, help me to be like you. Help me to live like you. If you don't know where you're at, go drive on the interstate in Chicago. You'll get a good indication of how you're doing. Coming back from the men's retreat, the speed limit was 55. I think that was the suggested speed limit because they're going 80 miles an hour. I'm going 70 and they're passing me. They're probably going faster than 80 the way they were passing me. I'm thinking, my gosh, you know. And then we get into Wisconsin, it's a completely different story. There's police everywhere. I don't know where they were in Chicago. And it's just kind of a weird thing out there. I want to be like the Lord. I want to reflect His nature in all that I do and all that I say. And I fall far short. I mean, you can ask my wife. She knows because she's with me most of the time. But I'm striving to be like Him. It's my desire. You know, isn't that what Jesus said? Strive to enter in by the narrow gate. Agonize. It's tough. The broad way is easy. You just do what everyone else is doing. It's not a problem. The broad way. The narrow gate, you agonize, you strive. And it's not working your way into heaven because you're saved by Jesus. But now you want to be like him, the one you love so much. You're being transformed in a sense. That's progressive sanctification. Paul in Colossians chapter 3, verses 8 through 11 said, "But now you yourselves are to put off all these anger, wrath, malice, blasphemy, filthy language out of your mouth. Do not lie to one another, since you have put off the old man with his deeds and put on the new man who is renewed in knowledge according to the image of him who created him, where there is neither Greek nor Jew, circumcised nor uncircumcised, barbarian, Scythian, slave nor free, but Christ is all and in all." What does Paul say? He says, put off these. Put them off. That's the key, or part of the key.

put on Christ. Simple as that, and as hard as that. And I think one of the greatest issues in our lives is our tongue. How easy it is to lash out. And I'm really bad at being sarcastic sometimes. That's just one of my areas that I'm working on. James said, if anyone among you thinks he is religious and does not bridle his tongue, but deceives his own heart, this one's religion is useless. Yeah. Sometimes it's hard for us to say nothing, getting that last word in. And here's the thing. You can't tame your tongue. You have to give it over to the Lord. It's surrender. It's not counting to 10. Because I'll tell you, there'll be some instances I'd be counting to a million, okay? It's called surrender. Lord, help me. You know the struggles I'm having in these areas, whatever the area may be. Maybe it's not your tongue, but you need to give it to Him. Turn over to Colossians. Might as well look there. Colossians chapter 3. We're going to pick up in verse 12, because Paul has talked about putting off these carnal things, these wicked things. Take them off. Well, in Colossians chapter 3, starting in verse 12, notice what he says. Therefore, as the elect of God, holy and beloved, put on tender mercies, kindness, humility, meekness, long-suffering, bearing with one another and forgiving one another. If anyone has a complaint against another, even as Christ forgave you, so you also must do. But above all these things, put on love, which is the bond of perfection. And let the peace of God rule in your hearts, to which also you were called in one body, and be thankful. Let the word of Christ dwell in you richly in all wisdom, teaching and admonishing one another in psalms and hymns and spiritual songs, singing with grace in your hearts to the Lord. And whatever you do in word or deed, do all in the name of the Lord Jesus, giving thanks to God the Father through Him. Put off the things that are wicked, put on the things that are good, fill your life up with the things of God. And that's hard. Put on tender mercies, kindness, humility, meekness, long-suffering. Forgive like Christ forgave you. Think about that one. Forgiveness is a tough one, isn't it? I mean, think about it. We justify our unforgiveness. They don't deserve. Well, did we? Do we deserve it? The thing that I keep going back to is when Jesus was hanging on the cross of Calvary. Why was he put up there? What crime did he do? He didn't do anything wrong. He healed the sick, opened the eyes of the blind, opened the ears of the deaf, raised the dead, fed many people, cast out demons. He didn't do anything. And here he is, hanging on this cross. And what does he say? Father, forgive them. They know not what they do. Lord, help me to have that kind of heart that just forgives people. Not because they deserve it, because none of us deserve forgiveness. Because, Lord, you want me to forgive them. You want me to love them like you love me. And it's all about surrender. Surrendering our will to the will of God. Paul said in Romans 12, 2, do not be conformed to this world, but be transformed by the renewing of your mind, that you may prove what is that good and acceptable and perfect will of God. Don't be conformed, be transformed. Galatians 4, 19, my little children, for whom I labor in birth again until Christ is formed in you. What is Paul saying? He's working with them so that Christ is being formed in their lives. I must decrease so he may increase in me. In other words, that flesh nature, that selfishness, that unforgiveness, that unloving attitudes that I have, I need to give to him so that people can see Jesus in me. If I'm screaming and yelling and being nasty, who are they seeing? They're seeing my flesh. They're seeing me. They're not seeing Jesus. And that, again, is hard. We have to give it to the Lord. I'll turn over to Romans chapter 8 for a minute. We're going to pick up in verse 18. Notice what Paul says here. For I consider that the sufferings of this present time are not worthy to be compared with the glory which shall be revealed in us. For the earnest expectation of the creation eagerly waits for the revealing of the sons of God. For the creation was subjected to futility, not willingly, but because of him who subjected it in hope. Because the creation itself also will be delivered.

delivered from the bondage of corruption into this glorious liberty of the children of God. For we know that the whole creation groans and labors with birth pangs together until now. Not only that, but we also who have the first fruits of the Spirit, even we ourselves groan within ourselves, eagerly waiting for the adoption, the redemption of our body. You see, Paul's talking about that sanctification process, and it's not going to happen until we complete it anyway, until we go to be with the Lord. All of creation has been affected by sin, and that's a problem. And Paul's saying, don't let sin reign in your body as it did before you were saved. And it did reign in our bodies before we were saved. And I'll tell you what, if you try to accomplish this by your efforts, your work, it's not going to happen. We've been freed in Christ. And we need to be willing to surrender those areas in our heart that the Lord wants from us. That's sin. You know, D.L. Moody, years ago, used this illustration. He spoke of a black woman from the South following the Civil War who was set free from slavery, but she was confused by her condition. And she asked, "Now is I free or been I not? When I go to my old master, he says I ain't free. And when I go to my own people, they say I is. And I don't know whether I am free or not. Some people told me that Abraham Lincoln signed a proclamation, but master says he didn't. He didn't have any right to." That's what the devil says. You're not free. And he loves to entangle us in sin. Why are you listening to him? Why? Jesus said, "Therefore, if the Son makes you free, you shall be free most of the time, some of the time. You shall be free indeed." I praise the Lord for that. I don't have to be in bondage to sin. I could walk in the Spirit and not fulfill the lust of the flesh. The problem is, where am I walking? What am I doing? Who am I surrendering my life to? Am I willing to give it to God, or is it going to be my will? And that's when we have to present our lives on the altar of sacrifice as a living sacrifice unto God. "Lord, here's all my whole life. Whatever you want to do." You know, what did Josiah share? His football coach says, "Hey, you need to go to a bigger school. You're a great football player. Why go to this small school?" Right? That's really the world. I don't want you growing in the Lord. Have fun playing football. I guarantee you he's having fun playing football. But now he's where God wants him to be. And that's the decisions that each of us have to make. Who are we going to surrender to? Who are we going to listen to? The Lord or the world? And the world wants to influence you. The world wants you to be conformed to its image. You know, Art and I were talking this morning, and he was mentioning Ray Bolts. I knew of his name. I didn't realize he was a Christian artist, but I guess he came out saying that he's gay. And he said, "For 30 years, I tried to get out of that gay lifestyle, and I couldn't do it, so I guess God wants me to be gay." Absolutely not. Absolutely not. How do I know that? Because God's Word says it. Jesus says, "You shall be free indeed." And it doesn't mean we don't struggle in these bodies. We do, because the old man wants to resurrect itself, doesn't he? He loves to do that. But who are you going to surrender to? We need to surrender to the Lord.

That's all the time we have for today's teaching. If you would like a personal copy of this message, mention today's date when you contact us. 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It is the hope of Pastor Joe and the congregation of Calvary Chapel, Manitowoc, that you would grow in the grace and knowledge of our Lord and Savior, Jesus Christ. Until next time, may the Lord nourish you with His sustaining word.

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0: Welcome to Grace Infusion. You're listening to the teaching ministry of Pastor Mike Nimmer. Pastor Mike is the senior pastor at Northwest Chapel in Dublin, Ohio. Currently, he's studying through the book of 2 Thessalonians. 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
1: 2 Thessalonians chapter 3, we want to specifically look at verses 6 through 18 as we close out this particular epistle of Paul. And the title of this message is How to Deal with Those Who Don't Want to Work. Now, there are people in our culture that do not want to work. There are people that can't work because they have some type of physical disability, maybe some type of mental disability, and God understands that. But the Bible makes it very clear that Christians, especially, are to be people who work. God has ordained work, not only for Christians, but non-Christians as well. In fact, before Adam and Eve fell into sin, it says that they tilled the garden. And so work is something that is established by God. He's provided it for mankind, not only to meet the needs of one another, but also to give man a sense of destiny, a man a sense of purpose, man a sense of fulfillment. And so work is not just something that we do in order to pay bills only. It has transcendent value because God has ordained work. And it says in the Bible in Ephesians chapter 6, Colossians chapter 3, that we are to do our work as unto the Lord, because we will receive an inheritance from the Lord. In other words, Jesus is our boss ultimately. As we serve our boss, or if you're an employer, as you lead your employees, ultimately, whatever position we're in, whether we're an employer or an employee, we are doing our work as unto the Lord. And the Bible says that we're to do it from the heart with the right attitude. And I realize some of us struggle with our jobs because it's very unfulfilling. Maybe our job is difficult. But the Bible says that if we see it through

0: the lens of we're serving God as we engage in our jobs, that will help give us motivation. See, sometimes we divide the secular and the spiritual and we say, well, my job is secular. What I do for God on the side is spiritual. Nothing could be further from the truth. All of it's spiritual. When you and I do our work as under the Lord, He's going to reward us. So if you're a Christian lawyer, a doctor, a plumber, if you're a homemaker, whatever profession, electrician, whatever profession you're in, when you do it as under the Lord, the Bible says that God will reward you for your faithful service. And so work is something that is ordained by God. It is something that God considers of value. Well, what was going on here in the Thessalonian church is some of them, because they were waiting for the return of Christ, stopped working. They thought the return of Christ, the rapture, was imminent. And so many of them began to disengage from working. And rather than being busy, as he says, they were busybodies. They were getting in other people's business. And Paul told them in his first epistle that they needed to settle down, according to chapter 4 of Thessalonians, and they needed to work quietly with their hands, and they needed to be good witnesses. He also mentions in chapter 5, warn those who are idle in 1 Thessalonians 5. The idle were the ones who were not working. Well, obviously, they didn't get the message. And so Paul catches wind here that some of them are still not working. They're not doing what they're supposed to do. And so Paul here has to write a stern rebuke. Now, again, we're not talking about people that can't work because they're physically disabled or mentally disabled, or someone who wants to work but they can't find a job. We're talking here about Christians who sponge off of other people. They sponge off the system. And they're using it to their own advantage because they're lazy and they don't want to work. Now, their reason here for not wanting to work was because they thought Jesus was coming back. But today, there are a lot of reasons that people don't want to work, even though they can work. The biggest reason is laziness. And we live in a country now where a lot of people are lazy. They don't want to work because of the material prosperity that we have and because of a lot of the government handouts. People manipulate the system. Sometimes people don't want to work because they're caught up in other things and they don't see work as a priority. They don't see it as very important. But the Bible says that as Christians, we ought to be known for our work ethic. We should be people that make work a priority. We should work hard, not at the expense of neglecting ministry, not at the expense of neglecting our families. But the Bible makes it clear that we are to be good employers and good employees. Now let's pick up in verse 6. And see this rebuke that Paul gives to some of the Thessalonians here that were not wanting to work. He says, now we command you. This isn't optional. He says, we command you, brethren, in the name of the Lord Jesus. This would be consistent with what Jesus would say. And what he's saying here is not his opinion, because it's in the name of the Lord Jesus Christ. Name represents all that Jesus is. And it gives Paul his authority. He says, we command you, brethren, in the name of the Lord Jesus Christ, that you keep away from every brother or sister who leads an unruly life, a lazy life. They don't want to work, and not according to the tradition which you have received from us. Now, the tradition there would be the oral teachings that Paul passed down to the Thessalonians, and he clearly taught them that they needed to work. If they were able to work, they needed to make that a priority. And as Ephesians chapter 4 says, not only to meet their own needs, but to be able to help other people. And he says here, stay away from any brother. This is a Christian who leads an unruly life, not according to the tradition you receive from us. He doesn't say here, engage in formal church discipline, but he does say, in a sense, separate from that brother or that sister. Now you say, well, isn't this cold and harsh? I mean, shouldn't he have given them a warning? He did in his first epistle, but they were not heeding the warning. And so he's saying, in a sense, don't disfellowship them completely, as he's going to show us later. But he is saying, in a sense, ostracize yourself from that brother or sister who doesn't want to work. You need to isolate them, sort of to make them feel ashamed, to bring it to their attention. You see, this shows us that there are different levels of sin in the church. Some sins are worthy of Matthew 18, where the final step is you disfellowship them with the ultimate purpose of restoration. That's the goal of church discipline. It is to bring that person back to a relationship with Jesus Christ. There are some sins that we disfellowship people for as we follow Matthew 18, but there are others that we don't. They may be of a less serious nature, but in a sense, we separate from them, we ostracize them, we help them to feel ashamed in a loving sense. But he says, don't treat them as an enemy, but treat them as a brother or a sister. He says in verse 7, for you yourselves know how you ought to follow our example, because we did not act in an undisciplined manner among you. Paul is saying, look, we didn't lay that example down when we went to Thessalonica. Paul was there on his second missionary journey, probably for several months. He preached three Sabbaths in the synagogue, was probably there for several months, and Paul didn't get any support from the Thessalonians. He had a right to it, but he chose not to. He says, you ought to follow our example because we did not act in an undisciplined manner among you. He says, we weren't lazy. We weren't leeches. We weren't sponging off of you. And listen, that's an important thing that you and I need to realize. We need to be examples to others in our work ethic. We need to be examples on our jobs to other people, especially if they know we're Christians. If people know we go to church and we're Christians and we're lazy, we don't work, we're always blowing things off, we're always showing up late, we're always cutting corners, we're always taking extended lunch breaks. What that does is it can hurt our testimony, especially if you have a non-believer there that has a hard work ethic. They're not going to respect you because of your laziness. Paul was a good example to the Thessalonians. He says, we weren't lazy, we weren't undisciplined. He says in verse 8, nor did we eat anyone's bread without paying for it. But with labor and hardship, we kept working night and day so that we would not be a burden to any of you. Paul says, when we went there, we didn't eat anyone's bread. Bread here would be a symbol of food without paying for it. Paul didn't go around having this mentality, well, I'm an apostle, I deserve to be supported. Now, he says in 1 Corinthians 9 that he has a right to support. So do pastors, so do leaders. There's nothing wrong with getting your support from the ministry if you work in the ministry. Paul gave up that right, though, in Corinth and in Thessalonica, because he didn't want to be associated with the charlatans who were going around making merchandise out of people. And so Paul gave up that right. And he says, we didn't eat anyone's bread without paying for it, but with labor, kapios, toil to the point of exhaustion, and hardship, we kept working night and day so that we would not be a burden to any of you. Paul says, I did it because I didn't want to be discredited as being in the ministry for money and mooching off people. But he says, I didn't want to be a burden to you Thessalonians because they probably didn't have a lot of money either. And he didn't want to burden them. And by the way, this shows the true shepherd. He's not interested in using people. He's not interested in fleecing the flock. He's more interested in the people of God. He's more interested in loving God's people, not using God's people. And so what did Paul do? He preached during the day and he worked at night. Paul did double duty. He was a tent maker. A tent maker refers to somebody who basically works a full-time job and then they do ministry in the evening or whatever their schedule is, especially if they're on shifts work. There's a number of missionaries and pastors who basically are tent makers. And so Paul here worked hard. He was an example to the Thessalonians, and they should have been following his example. He says, nor do we eat anyone's bread without paying for it, but with labor and hardship, we kept working night and day so that we would not be a burden to any of you. Not because, verse 9, we don't have a right to this. Paul says, I have a right to support. The worker is worthy of his wage. Paul says in 1 Timothy 5, when you have an ox, he says, don't muzzle the ox while it's treading the grain. Let the ox eat. And he applies that and says, look, if you are working, you ought to be able to earn a wage. Read 1 Corinthians chapter 9. Paul makes that very clear that we're to pay those in full-time ministry. Now, he doesn't get into the amount. He says, I have a right to this. But, verse 9, in order to offer ourselves as a model for you so that you would follow our example, he says, look, I have a right to support, but I wanted to be a godly example to you. Evidently, Paul must have known that this was a problem maybe in that culture, and so he wanted to set a proper example of what it means to have a good work ethic. And this is true of leaders, of pastors. They need to set an example of what it means to have a good work ethic, because some pastors are lazy. Some pastors hide in the ministry to do very little work, or they're busy, which seems like they're working, but they're really not. And so Paul says, I want to be an example to you. In verse 10, he says this, for even when we were with you, we used to give you this order. If anyone is not willing to work, then he is not to eat either. When Paul was there, he gave them this dictum. He says, if a person is not going to work, they should not eat either. Now, again, he's not saying we shouldn't help people in need. He's not saying that if a person can't work because of a disability, that basically don't help them out. He's talking about able-bodied people here that can work, who choose not to work because they're lazy or they're using the system. And again, our generation that is coming up, there is not a good work ethic. Because what has happened is parents have given their children everything on a silver platter. And so a lot of kids today, they don't have a steady, hardworking ethic when it comes to work. They want everything given to them. They want handouts. There is a spirit of entitlement in our country where people are entitled to certain things. And if they don't get it, they cry foul or they take you to court and they sue you. Paul says this, if someone is not willing to work and they can work, he says, don't feed them, because what you're doing is you're enabling their behavior. Now, I always wrestle with the tension on this, because we do homeless outreaches here as a church. And in my previous churches, we would do homeless outreaches all the time. And a lot of times when I've gone to Philly or in Lexington, South Carolina, or Columbia, South Carolina, when I've done these homeless outreaches, many times you'll see other ministries there every weekend feeding the homeless. And it's weekend after weekend. And obviously, we want to have a heart for the lost. We want to have a heart for those who are in addiction, those who are downtrodden. But at the other hand, I've noticed over the years that as we feed the homeless, what happens is I wonder if we're enabling them, because some of them have no motivation or incentive to get off the street, because every weekend they're getting meals, they're getting toiletries, and no doubt people come during the week as well. And so I go back and forth on that. I feel on the one hand, we need to help people. It's a good outlet for people to serve others in the body of Christ. It mobilizes our people to meet practical needs. On the other hand, we have to use discernment. I think a person who comes up to you who's homeless, who wants money, my policy is not to give them money. And the reason why is they're probably going to use it on alcohol or drugs. And so what you can do is offer them a meal, buy them a meal, and then share the gospel with them. Because Paul makes it very clear, if people don't want to work, he says, don't feed them, because what you're doing is you're enabling them. Now, obviously, sometimes there are gray issues, and you always want to err on the side of grace. And sometimes you get people in the body of Christ who sponge off of other people in the church. They can't seem to keep a job. It seems like a revolving door. They have one job after another, and that could be a root problem that the leadership needs to sit down with that individual and confront that in love and basically say, look, the fact that you keep going from job to job to job shows that there's no stability in your life. Now, sometimes it's just unfortunate circumstances. You get let go, or I understand the job is not a fit, but there are some people that keep revolving job after job because they're lazy. They don't want to work. And what they do is they sponge off people in the church, always wanting handouts. We've had to confront that as a church at times. And we've had to say, look, you cannot keep sponging off of people. He says in verse 11, for we hear that some among you are leading an undisciplined life. Paul got word that they were not being disciplined. He says, doing no work at all, but acting like busybodies. Instead of being busy working, you're a busybody going around getting into people's business and creating disunity in the church, or gossip or slander. And that's what happens. We know when people don't work, that is the devil's work. What happens is when you're idle, that's where people get into trouble. We've all heard that expression before. When you're not using your time to work in order to support yourself and your family, if you have one, also to give you a dignity, a sense of purpose, a sense of fulfillment. And I realize that some of you work jobs where you go, I hate my job. It's not fulfilling at all. And I understand that. But realize this, it's better to have work than no work. It's better to be able to take care of your needs than not have your needs met. And furthermore, when you see that work has transcendent value because in God's eyes it's spiritual, that gives work new meaning, even though I may not necessarily enjoy my job. And I understand that. He says here in verse 12, now such persons we command and exhort in the Lord Jesus to work in quiet fashion and to eat their own bread. He says, look, I'm not giving a suggestion here. I am commanding you by the authority of Jesus Christ that you basically work and that you lead a quiet life and that you eat your own bread. Quit sponging off people. And sometimes we have to lovingly confront people and tell them, look, you need to get a job, you need to have stability in your life, and you need to work consistently. Now, it's one thing if somebody's working and they're making an honest effort and they're struggling making ends meet, we ought to help those people. Or if somebody is honestly looking for a job and they can't find one, or they get let go due to no fault of their own, that's different. So he tells them in verse 12, we command you and exhort you in the Lord Jesus to work in a quiet fashion and to eat your own bread. And then he says in verse 13 to those who are working hard, who are not sponging off others, but as for you, brethren, verse 13, do not grow weary of doing good. See, some of them would get discouraged because they were doing the right thing and others were not. And so they would get discouraged. And he says, look, don't get discouraged. He says, continue to do the right thing. Don't grow weary in well-doing, Galatians chapter 6 says. Because we're always going to find people that are cutting corners. We're always going to find people that maybe are using the system to their own advantage, and they're benefiting from it. And you may say to yourself, well, why do I have to work hard and do all this and do the right thing? And yet these people are not, and they're getting away with it. Or they're cutting corners, and they're cheating their company. And nothing seems to happen, but I'm doing the right thing, and I seem to be struggling along. I don't seem to be blessed like I should. He says, do not grow weary in well-doing. God will reward you. You see, our rewards don't always come in this life. We have this mentality in the American church of immediate gratification. We want everything now. It is human nature. We struggle. And he says here, don't grow weary in doing good. God is going to honor you in eternity if you don't see the results now. And then he says in verse 14, very strong, if anyone does not obey our instructions in this letter, all that he has said in the letter, but in this point working, take special note of that person. In other words, know who they are and do not associate with him so that he will be put to shame. He doesn't say necessarily disfellowship them, but he says don't associate with them, ostracize them. Now, this is very harsh language. When we read this, this is totally foreign to most churches. And I have to admit, it's awkward. I mean, this is a person that is not working. They can work, but they don't want to work. He says if they don't want to listen, and obviously we need to go to them in grace and love, and we need to be patient with people. But if they're not willing to work and they're difficult, he says, don't associate with them. Now, what most people do today is they just leave and they go to another church and they sponge off of other churches. And by the way, there are people that purport to be Christians that do this. They go from church to church to church and they sponge off the body of Christ. Whether they're saved, I do not know. Many of them are not, but they're using churches. Paul says here, don't associate with them. Now, some would say this is church discipline. Some would argue it's putting them out of the church after you have followed Matthew 18 in those steps. Others would say, no, it's not quite church discipline where you formally disfellowship them. But he says here, you need to step back from them. Yet, he says in verse 15, do not regard that person as an enemy, but admonish him as a brother. And so clearly here, they are Christians. He says, don't look at them as an enemy. Because they're not. They're a child of God. They're your brother or sister in Christ. You don't look at them as an enemy, but what you are doing is you are admonishing them as a brother or sister in the Lord. And so that's why I don't think he's talking about full-blown discipline here. But he's saying, make it known very clear to them that if they're going to continue in this attitude, we're not going to associate with them. Now, what does that mean? I don't know exactly how that plays out. It may mean that you don't go out to dinner with them. It may mean that you cut off the friendship with them. They're still allowed to come to church and worship as long as they're not sponging off people. Now, there are people where you have to get very strong. If they're in your church and they're mooching off the body of Christ and they can work, but they don't want to work, and you've shown them grace, you've given them meals, you've helped them out, you've given them money, but they still persist in this, you may have to ask them to leave, especially if they don't want to follow the injunctions of Scripture. He says, don't regard him as an enemy, but as a brother. And by the way, that's always the goal of discipline. Whether it's limited form here or the full-blown church discipline in Matthew 18, we always see them as a brother or a sister in the Lord. And the reason why I don't think it's full discipline here is because if you read Matthew 18 and that last step of disfellowshipping somebody, he says, treat them as a pagan or a tax collector. Here he doesn't. He says, regard them as a brother or sister in the Lord. In Matthew 18, he says, treat them as a pagan or a tax collector. That doesn't mean they are one, but he says, treat them as one. He says, and he closes here in prayer, now may the Lord of peace himself continually grant you peace in every circumstance. The Lord be with you all. See, they needed peace in Thessalonica because they were being persecuted. They were having to deal with these difficult circumstances. And so Paul is praying that they would have the peace of God in the midst of all their circumstances and their difficulties. And in verse 17, he says, I, Paul, write this greeting with my own hand. And this is the distinguishing mark in every letter. This is the way I write. Paul would often dictate his letters to an amanuensis, and then he would sign it to show that it was genuine. And here is what he said. The grace of our Lord Jesus Christ be with you all. And so Paul here is exhorting the Thessalonians to work. If you're able to work, the Bible says make it a priority. Now, the Bible doesn't condemn retirement, although we're never to retire from doing the work of God. If you are blessed and you're able to retire early because you are prosperous, there's nothing sinful about that. However, you want to be doing the work of God. You don't want to just be spending all your retirement living for self. But the Bible makes it clear that as Christians, we're to be an example in terms of our work ethic, not only to non-believers, but also to believers. And we are to demonstrate that work ethic in providing for our families and providing for the needs of other people.
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1: It's 726.
2: It's 68 degrees.
3: 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I remember a few years ago, headlines proclaiming, "Proof of the Big Bang discovered." I heard from concerned Christians wondering how something that contradicts God's word could be proven. I told them just to wait. And sure enough, the proof wasn't proof after all. It ended up just being space dust messing with results. News reports shouldn't shake our faith in God's word. Because the Bible is true, scientists' findings will eventually confirm it when more research is done. 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If we don't have the answer yet, just wait. We will, because God's word is true.
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2: It's 68 degrees.
6: Oh, he's so adorable. 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
8: There you go. 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
7: 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Come here, big guy.
6: 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Come on, Trevor.
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0: Welcome to the Grace and Truth radio program of Calvary Chapel, Marcosan, located in Marcosan, Wisconsin. 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
1: All right. Well, we're continuing in the book of Revelation. We're in the middle of the seven churches, or seven letters of the seven churches, and this is a message of the Church of Pergamum. So go ahead and open up your Bibles to Revelation chapter 2, and we're going to be starting at verse 12 this morning. And this letter only has six verses, so we're going to read it in its entirety before we get started. Revelation 2:12, verse 12 says, "Write this letter to the angel of the church of Pergamum. This is a message from the one with a sharp two-edged sword. I know that you live in a city where Satan has his throne, yet you have remained loyal to me. You refused to deny me even when Antipas, my faithful witness, was martyred among you there in Satan's city. But I have a few complaints against you. You tolerate some among you whose teaching is like that of Balaam, who showed Balak how to trip up the people of Israel. He taught them to sin by eating food offered to idols and committed sexual sin. In a similar way, you have some Nicolaitans among you who follow the same teachings. Repent of your sin, or I will come to you suddenly and fight against them with the sword of my mouth. Anyone with ears to hear must listen to the Spirit and understand what he is saying to the churches. To everyone who is victorious, I will give some of the manna that has been hiding away in heaven. And I will give to each one a white stone, and on the stone will be engraved a new name that no one understands except the one that receives it." So 2 weeks ago, we looked at the first letter to the Ephesian church. And that church had lots and lots of programs in their church. And Jesus listed six things that he really liked about that church, what they were doing well. And Jesus only had one complaint against that church, and that was that they lost their love for him and for each other. Then last week, we looked at the suffering church in Smyrna. And Jesus had nothing bad to say about that church. And he offered that church a crown of life to those who remained faithful to the end. So Satan has found out that persecuting the church usually only makes it stronger from the last church, the Church of Smyrna. And so Satan, he's about to switch tactics on this next church, the Church of Pergamum. What Satan does is he joins the next church and destroys it from within, or attempts to anyway. And this new tactic is employing the doctrines of Balaam and adding Nicolaitan teachings to the church. And again, I want to lay out the same pattern that's in all the seven letters, and that's usually that is a commission to the angel and then an identification of the church. Then there's a description of Jesus back from chapter 1. And next comes the commendation. And that's the things that they're doing well. And following that is the condemnation, which describes the things that the church is not doing well. Then Jesus usually offers a correction along with an exhortation or calling the church to correct themselves. And the letter usually ends with a promise for those who respond to what the Spirit is saying to the churches. And this letter is written to the angel of the Church of Pergamum. Now, in the Greek language, the word Pergamum or Pergamus means this, and it's our first fill in the blank. Pergamus means to be joined together. So Pergamus means joined together, or we could say like being married. And this church is supposed to be the bride of Christ, meaning this church is supposed to be married to Christ and committed to Christ alone. And but what we're finding out in this letter is this church wants to bring the world into the marriage with Christ. Now, a major principle throughout our Bible is how God's people are to be separated from the world, or we could say different from the world. In the same way the Lord God freed Israel from slavery in Egypt or the world, those words are pretty much interchangeable, Egypt and world. And this happened when God defeated the Egyptian gods or the worldly gods and called the nation Israel to be his special people. And in return, the people of Israel were not to follow or were to follow the Lord God and worship only the Lord God. Now, we Christians today, we are also rescued from the slavery of the world, or we could say the slavery from sin. Though through our Savior, our faith in our Savior, who shed his own blood for our sins. Now, both the Old Testament and the New Testament follower of God's were to separate themselves from the world and never to make compromises with the world. That's throughout the Bible. And what many scholars will call this church in Pergamum is the compromising church. And other scholars will call it the corrupt church. Now, a compromising church is not hard to find today. Many denominations and churches have incorporated this woke agenda into their fellowships. And it's sad. And it's not hard to find a corrupt church today either. And it seems to be more interested in filling their pews and filling their bank accounts rather than saving souls. What is hard to find is a church that's unashamed to teach the truth of God's word so that people may find the truth of who God really is. Now, a major problem with these compromising, corrupt churches is they either don't know the word of God or they purposely have opposed the word of God. And if they purposely oppose the word of God, it means that they lack a healthy fear of the Lord, which is a very basic principle in our Bible. And here's what our Bible teaches us about fearing the Lord. It's Proverbs 9:10. I mean, it's loaded in our scriptures, but here's one for example. Verse 10 says, "Fear of the Lord is the foundation of wisdom. Knowledge of the Holy One results in good judgment." Well, this is worth two fill-in-the-blanks. The fear of the Lord is the beginning of wisdom, and the second one is the knowledge of the Holy One is understanding. So what this verse is teaching us is the fear of the Lord is foundational to all wisdom. It's the foundation to wisdom. Fearing the Lord is the very beginning of any kind of true wisdom. These are not my words. These are God's words. God is saying that life without a healthy fear of the Lord leads to foolishness. And when Paul writes the Roman church in the book of Romans, he describes how a lack of the fear of the Lord led them to their own foolish thinking. And this is kind of important here because it really lays the foundation of what I'm speaking about. And it's found in Romans 1, 21 through 26, and it starts out by saying, yes, they knew God. So that's established. They knew God. They knew him. But they wouldn't worship him as God or even give him thanks. And they began to think up foolish ideas of what God was like. As a result, their minds became dark and confused, claiming to be wise. They instead became utter fools, and instead of worshiping the glorious, ever-living God, they worshiped idols made to look like mere people, birds, and animals, and reptiles. So, God abandoned them to do whatever shameful things their hearts desired. Think about that for just a minute. They knew God, but refused to worship that God as God. And verse 24 said, so God abandoned them to do whatever shameful things their hearts desired. Continuing in verse 24, as a result, they did vile and degrading things to each other's bodies. I love this verse 25. They traded the truth about God for a lie. So they worshiped and served the things God created instead of the Creator himself, who is worthy of eternal praise. Amen. Here's what Paul is saying. Because they didn't want to worship God, they created a God who they liked better. A different God That is a non-threatening nobody, a permissive buddy, who simply exists just to bless them and give them what they want. Their God is created in their own image, and so it becomes easy to trade the truth of God for a lie. And this is why these types of people don't like it if you actually sit down and open a Bible and start reading scriptures to them. Because now their argument becomes between them and God. And scriptures reveal that their thinking is wrong and they need to repent, and they're not ready for that. Now I bring this up because this is how Jesus describes himself to the church in Pergamum. It's in Revelation 2:12b. He says, this is the message from the one with the sharp two-edged sword. And this fill in the blank is the two-edged sword is the word of God. You know, it's kind of funny sometimes when people want to talk to me, and I've had people come up to me and complain to me about the way I teach. They say I read too much scriptures. I got too much scripture in my sermons. I'm not spiritual enough for them. They need more spiritualism and not that much scripture. And I responded to them, thank you. That's a great compliment. I mean, that's the kindest thing that someone that didn't like me actually said to me. They didn't even realize it. But here's the truth. I don't want to teach anything that I can't back up with scripture. I don't want you to go up to heaven and say, well, Andy said. I don't want you to face Jesus and say, hey, Andy said I didn't have to do that. And that's why I read scripture, so that it becomes between you and God. And I also know this, the only truth in this world is the word of God. And this world is run by the father of lies. We call him Satan. And how Jesus identifies himself to this church is he says, I am the word of God, the double-edged sword, which is defined to us in Hebrews 4, verses 12 through 13. Verse 12 says, The word of God is alive and powerful. It is sharper than the sharpest two-edged sword, cutting between soul and spirit, between joint and marrow. It exposes our innermost thoughts and desires, and nothing in all creation is hidden from God. Everything is naked and exposed before his eyes, and he is the one to whom we are accountable. The word of God divides the soul from the spirit. The word of God is how Jesus battled Satan when Satan tried to tempt Jesus in the wilderness. And so the word of God is one of our only offensive weapons that we have. All the other armor is defensive weapons. But the word of God is an offensive weapon. And it's used to divide the truth from the lies, or knowing the difference between God and Satan. And Jesus identifies himself to this compromising church, to the corrupt church, as the word of God who will divide them for judgment. Jesus will say in verse 16 to repent of their sin, or Jesus will come to them suddenly and fight against this church with the sword of his mouth. That's pretty heavy stuff. I mean, this language sounds like Jesus will fight against them and divide them for judgment for those who oppose the truth of the word of God. And let's not forget that Jesus will also tell them how to get right with him again at the end. What a gracious, merciful God. And he'll say to those who are victorious, he makes these very cool promises to them, to us. But the point is, the word of God is what's to be used to divide them for judgment. But at the same time, the word of God is the perfect fix for the compromising church. It's the perfect fix. It's the penicillin. Now, verse 12 shows us how Jesus introduced himself. In verse 13, Jesus will tell the church what they're doing well. So Revelation 2, verse 13a, He says, I know that you live in the city where Satan has his throne. Now, again, just like last week, Jesus says, I know. And it's the same Greek word I've experienced. And what it's like to live in a world that is run by Satan. I mean, Jesus walked 33 years in this world. And he knows how hard it is for us Christians even today. I mean, we are living in a very thick, Satan-filled world. And he knows what living in the sinful world is like, and he knows what it's like to be rejected and to reject his word. I mean, think about it. Even the Jewish religious leaders rejected Jesus, and they were supposed to be the ones to recognize him. And yet Jesus told them, he said, hey, your true father? That's Satan, by the way. Jesus knows this stuff. Now, this is a picture of the throne.

is actually the throne of Satan himself. And this is kind of a rendering. It's an artist rendering of what it may look like in that day. And I mean, you can see how large this would have been. And this is what it actually looks like today, because they dug it up in the early 1800s. Archaeologists dug it up. And here's what Jesus says to the church in Pergamum that is doing well, even though they live in Satan's city or in Satan's world. And Jesus says this next in Revelation 13b. He says, I know that you have remained loyal to me. You refused to deny me, even when Antipas, my faithful witness, was martyred among you in Satan's city. This is a big deal. These are two really great fill-in-the-blanks, as they remained loyal to Jesus, and they refused to deny Jesus. So this church got the label, the compromising church and the corrupt church, but there are still some people in this church who remained loyal to Jesus, and they didn't deny Jesus even at the threat of death. And Jesus is saying, hey, guys, I know how hard it is for my people to remain loyal to me when they're living in Satan's city and being bombarded by Satan's lies. Jesus is saying, I know how hard it is to remain loyal and not deny me, and I consider this to be a very big deal, and it is my commendation to you guys that you remained faithful in spite of all the obstacles that were going on. Even when Satan is killing Jesus' servant, Antipas, they refused to deny the name of Jesus and stood fast to the name of Jesus. I've read the history of that. It is the name of Jesus that hope is found. It is the name of Jesus that mercy is found, and grace is found in the name of Jesus. Forgiveness of sin is found in the name of Jesus. All power, all royalty, all splendor that is in the name of Jesus is above all the names and the name of our Savior. There is no other name to which the Lord God can be found other than Jesus. Jesus said, ask for anything in my name, and I will do it. And Jesus says, this loyalty to my name is a big deal to me. This is a very big deal. And when Antipas was, he was roasted alive for being loyal. He was roasted inside this brass bull, and it was heated up to a bright orange color and put in there and roasted alive because he refused to give a pinch of incense and say, Caesar is Lord. Rather than doing this, Antipas kept repeating, there is no other God than Jesus. And this church, they didn't fall to the victim to it either. They didn't deny Jesus when this was going on. And even in the midst of this overwhelming persecution, Jesus says, this church remained loyal and their faith wasn't shaken. That's a big deal. Revelation 2:14 and 15. He says, but I have a few complaints against you. You tolerate some among you whose teaching is like that of Balaam, who showed Balak how to trip up the people of Israel. He taught them to sin by eating food offered to idols and by committing sexual sin. In a similar way, you have some Nicolaitans among you who follow the same teachings. The first thing I want us to see is Jesus isn't writing to the people who are actually teaching the things of Balaam. No, Jesus' complaint is to those who tolerate those among them who are teaching some of the teachings that Balaam did. It's a difference. Then verse 13 adds, Jesus is saying, you also tolerate some of the people who are teaching the ways of the Nicolaitans. This is a big deal, fill in the blank. Jesus' condemnation deals with tolerating sinful teachings. So I want us to get the picture here. This church is loyal, even when it comes to death. And I keep

0: Saying this is a big deal to Jesus to be loyal, but what hurts Jesus's heart here is they're allowing false teachers in the church, and it's compromising the word of God. These teachings are creating stumbling blocks for the Christians in the church who are seeking God by teaching them to not obey God completely. And Jesus is comparing these teachings to the teachings of Balaam, who was a prophet of God in the Old Testament, who was hired by this king Balak in order to curse Israel in the wilderness before they came to the promised land. But every time that Balaam tried to curse the people of Israel, God caused Balaam to bless Israel, which is why you hear me say, nobody can curse what God has blessed. See, Balaam, he kept trying to curse them, but he ended up blessing them. And Balak, who hired him to curse them, became so upset he refused to pay Balaam. But because Balaam was a greedy guy and he wanted the money, he showed Balak how to get Israel to compromise so God would have to judge Israel. And what Balaam taught was to use the Moabite women to come into Israel's camp and seduce the men of Israel so that they would disobey the Lord God and start to worship other gods. And the men who fell victim to the seduction of these Moabite women knew the law of God. They knew God. And God said, do not intermarry with these pagan nations. But they wanted the beautiful women more than remaining loyal to God. And God called this act a plague. And 24,000 people were killed before the plague.
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1: You are loved. 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
3: It's 71 degrees.

Psalm 40, verses 1 through 3. I said, I will guard my ways, lest I sin with my tongue. I will restrain my mouth with a muzzle. While the wicked are before me, I was mute with silence. I held my peace even from good, and my sorrow was stirred up. My heart was hot within me. While I was musing, the fire burned. Then I spoke with my tongue. This has been your sustaining word of the day, brought to you by Calvary Chapel of Manitowoc.

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1: That generation said, all the sons of Israel grumbled against Moses and Aaron, and the whole congregation said to them, would that we had died in the wilderness. We'd rather be dead than be out here having to trust God. And at least when we were in Egypt, yeah, we were slaves and they beat us up all of the time with their whips and so forth. But at least we know we were going to get regular meals, get three squares at least a day. Now I got to sit out here in the wilderness. I got to trust God for this manna. Well, have you ever had a day where the manna didn't show up other than the Sabbath, because they weren't supposed to work on the Sabbath so they could collect a day in advance? But other than that day, has there ever been a day where the manna didn't show up? Well, no. In fact, the manna showed up for 40 years. Do we understand that? While they're complaining about everything. And it wasn't until the next generation under Joshua and Caleb got into the land of Canaan, where the land was capable of sustaining its inhabitants, the land of milk and honey, that the manna stopped, because the manna wasn't needed anymore. But until that point in time, God provided for 40 years. Two people that just complained about everything, sunrise to sunset. Jesus makes reference to grumbling and complaining in John 6, verse 41. He says, therefore the Jews were grumbling about him. So now the nation is grumbling 1,500 years later with the Messiah in their presence. Therefore the Jews were grumbling about him because he said, I am the bread that came down out of heaven. So not only is he the physical manna, but he is the spiritual manna. So they complained about the physical manna. And now they're complaining 1,500 years later about him as the spiritual manna. Jesus answered, John 6, verse 43, do not grumble among yourselves. So my point is, you don't have to get far in the Bible to see this kind of down in the mouth attitude. And you cannot become a servant as a grumbler. You cannot walk in the joy of the Lord as a perpetual complainer and grumbler. That's why Paul says, you want Christology? I just gave it to you. Do you want to apply it to your life? Yes. Well, stop complaining. You know, stop grumbling. Because the reality is, what comes out of our mouths is really symptomatic of what's in our hearts. The mouth is just a window to the heart. And so if it's perpetual ingratitude, then that's really what exists in our hearts. If praise to the Lord and worship of the Lord and thankfulness is coming out of our mouths, then that's what's in our heart. I mean, why should I complain about having to empty my own dishwasher when the fact is I own a house? I own a dishwasher, and the reason there's dishes in the dishwasher is because I've been provided for. I mean, if there was no provision for food, there'd be nothing to wash. So why not look at the dishwasher and say, you know, Lord, thank you. This is just a reminder of what you've done for me. You know, most of the world, the third world, they don't even know what a dishwasher is. And here we are complaining about having to empty the dishwasher. I mean, it's like a manifestation of our sin nature, just being perpetual complainers. And yet the complainer never walks in joy, because the complainer finds what's negative in every situation. Believe me, this teaching is as much for me as it is you, because I have, you know, asked my wife, I will see the glass half empty all of the time. I can find the fault in anything. Some people think that's their spiritual gift, by the way, to find fault in everything. And yet, when you're finding fault in everything, how do you walk in the joy of the Lord? It's an impossibility. So, do you want to walk out servanthood? Do you want to practice servanthood? Then A, grow in the middle tense of your salvation. B, do all things without grumbling and complaining. C, third point of application, is to be blameless in the world. And look what he says there in verse 15. Philippians chapter 2, verse 15. So that you will prove yourselves to be blameless and innocent children of God above reproach in the midst of a crooked and perverse generation, among whom you appear as lights in the world. So it's interesting, Paul the Apostle calls the world system that we're living in, he calls it a crooked and perverse generation. The Apostle Peter, after he gave his sermon on the day of Pentecost, which, by the way, resulted in the conversion of about 3,000 people, says this in Acts 2, verse 40. He says, be saved. And he kept on exhorting them, saying, be saved from this perverse generation. So it's interesting to me that the biblical writers never say, expect the world to get better. Expect the world to cooperate with you. Expect the world to get more and more Christian. I mean, the Bible never makes that promise. The only way that such a promise could be fulfilled is through the dethronement of the leadership of this world, who is Satan, by the second advent of Jesus, when he brings in his kingdom. Until then, don't expect it to get better. Well, you don't understand. I mean, the Christians in America are being treated with injustice. And they won't let us, you know, pray in the schools, and they... all these kinds of things. And I think our answer should be, well, does that surprise you? Why is that a surprise? It's a crooked and perverse generation. Expect it to be like that. The world's always going to hate you. The value system of the world will always be out of sorts with the disciple of Jesus Christ. And yet, that crooked and perverse generation becomes your opportunity to do what? To stand out for the good. A crooked and perverse generation whom you appear as lights in the world. Now, think about this for a minute. When do you need a light? Obviously, you don't need the light when the sun is out and everybody can see fine. There's no purpose in a light. But once things get dark, boy, the need of a light becomes paramount. And the light is only going to stand out if it's dark. So God has called us to be salt and light of the earth. That old metaphor doesn't make any sense if everything on the outside is rosy. If everything's rosy and the world's rosy and everything's getting better and better and better, then why would there need to be a light? So I like the way the late Adrian Rogers, one of my favorite preachers, used to put it. He said, the world is growing gloriously dark. Things are not falling apart. Things are actually falling into place. This is how God designed it, because God has wanted to work in such a way through his people that they would stand out as lights in the midst of a crooked and perverse generation. How do you walk out servanthood? How do you practice servanthood? You allow the Lord to work in your life in such a way that you stand out in the midst of darkness. And by the way, the people living in darkness don't really appreciate it when somebody flicks the light switch on. I mean, you're taking a nap or you're sleeping and someone walks in and your eyes are adjusted a certain way and they flick the light switch on. That's not necessarily pleasant. So don't get all upset when people in your own family or your immediate family or extended family or your coworkers, when you give your testimony about Jesus and they don't sit there and say, yay, that is just so great. I mean, expect them to be irritated. Expect them to push back against you. Not because you're trying to be rude. You just love them and you want them to experience what you're experiencing in Jesus. But the world's not going to stand up and applaud. That, by the way, is why the Christian church is moving away from doctrine. Doctrine divides. Doctrine irritates. Doctrine even causes division amongst fellow believers. Now, humanitarian works, everybody likes. I mean, the world loves it when we set up humanitarian works, soup kitchens. They like that. But you talk about the exclusivity of Jesus, they don't like that. And yet that doctrine is necessary to stand out and be that light in the midst of a crooked and perverse generation. Now, this business about standing out as light, you'll recognize that from the Sermon on the Mount. Jesus said in the Sermon on the Mount, Matthew 5, verses 14 through 16, "You are the light of the world. A city set upon a hill cannot be hidden, nor does anyone light a lamp and put it under a basket, but on the lampstand, and it gives light to all who are in the house. Let your light shine before men in such a way that when they see your good works, they may glorify your Father who is in heaven." Now, at our church, we believe in what is called dispensationalism. Basically, the idea that we are in a particular age of time now, we've been in it for 2,000 years, called the church age. And Jesus, when he was on the earth, was not ministering in the church age. He was hinting at the coming church age, but he ministered during the dispensation of the law. Galatians 4 and verse 4 says of Jesus that he was born under the law. That's why when he heals somebody, he says, "Go and submit yourself to the priest," because that's what the law of Moses required. And we in the church age are not under the law of Moses. And all of that to say that we do not take the church and put it under the Sermon on the Mount. Why is that? Because the Sermon on the Mount was given during the dispensation of the law. In fact, when you look at the Sermon on the Mount very carefully, what you'll see is it's couched Matthew 4 and Matthew 10, the offer of the kingdom to Israel. And in between is the Sermon on the Mount. Matthew 5 through 7. So the Sermon on the Mount is really talking about kingdom principles for Israel and why Israel missed the kingdom through that offer, because Israel wanted politics and not anything related to morals and ethics. The Sermon on the Mount will say things like this: if you have something against your brother, leave your sacrifice on the altar and go get reconciled to your brother first, and then come back to the altar. Now, we don't leave sacrifices on the altar today. Matthew 5, 23 and 24 roughly talks about that. Because we are not under the law, we are not under the Sermon on the Mount, we are in the age of the church. Now, immediately when you talk like this, people will immediately push back on that. How dare you take the Sermon on the Mount away from the Church of Jesus Christ? What kind of Christian are you? And think of all of the beautiful things that Jesus said on the Sermon on the Mount. Suddenly you're ripping them away from the Christian through your dispensational teaching. But here's the truth of the matter. Lewisberry Chafer, the founder of Dallas Theological Seminary, said this: every spiritual principle that you find in the Sermon on the Mount will be repackaged in the form of the epistles for the age of the church. Well, what about Jesus' teaching about anxiety and don't worry about tomorrow? You'll find that in Philippians 4, verses 6 and 7. Well, what about the teaching that you are the light of the world? Didn't we just read that here in Philippians 2? So yes, we do not put the church directly under the Sermon on the Mount, because the Sermon on the Mount is for a prior dispensation. But that doesn't mean you ignore the principles of the Sermon on the Mount. Paul didn't. And under divine inspiration, he takes every principle in the Sermon on the Mount and reapplies it in the epistles which govern the church for the age of the church. And he tells us to be blameless in the midst of a corrupt and perverse generation. Do you know that God cares about our reputation in the unsaved world? That's what Paul is dealing with here. In fact, Paul says when you select elders for the church, 1 Timothy 3 verse 7, they need to have a good reputation with those outside the church. So don't put a person in a position of leadership that has a terrible reputation around town because they're blowing their stack all of the time and telling people off all of the time. It doesn't matter how well they sing in church. They've got a terrible reputation outside of the church. Don't put them into a position of leadership in the church. If you're bouncing checks all over Houston and that person has a terrible reputation in the financial community or the financial world. That is not who you make a leader in the Church of Jesus Christ through eldership. And so Paul here is explaining that really all of us are to be like that if we're servants. I mean, my reputation doesn't just stop at the four walls of the church. It carries over into the unsaved community. What do they think about my character? And we need to become servants in the sense that we are shining as lights in the midst of a crooked and perverse generation. So how do you develop servanthood or practice it? You practice progressive sanctification. Number one, you stop grumbling or disputing. Number two, you be blameless in the unsaved world. Not sinless, no one can be that, but you should have a reputation as such where we're sinning less. And then the fourth thing here, and this will be our final thing, is you maintain loyalty to Jesus Christ. Look at verse 16. Holding fast to the word of life, so that in the day of Christ I will have reason to glory, because I did not run in vain nor toil in vain. Notice this, holding fast to the word of life. The Greek word there for word is logos, I guess is how you pronounce that. Most people just think that's a computer software program. It's obviously much more than that, because it refers to the scripture. In the book of Galatians chapter 6 and verse 6, Paul says, "The one who is taught the word, logos, is to share all good things with the one who teaches him." And the scripture fits the word of life, because it's through the word of God, faith comes by hearing, hearing by the word of God, that we get saved. And we receive the gift of eternal life. The scriptures, which giveth us wisdom, that leadeth unto salvation. Paul says if you want to develop as a servant, you've got to be loyal to the scripture. But it's interesting that logos doesn't just refer to the scripture. It refers to who? It refers to Jesus Christ himself. In John chapter 1 and verse 14, it says, "And the word," Jesus, logos, "became flesh and dwelt among us, and we saw his glory as of the only begotten from the Father, full of grace and truth." Now that description, word of life, fits Jesus as well, because Jesus said, John 14, verse 6, "I am the way, the truth, and the," what? "The life." So you say, well, wait a minute, are we supposed to be loyal to Jesus, or are we supposed to be loyal to the scripture? Are we supposed to be loyal to the scripture, or are we supposed to be loyal to Jesus? And the answer is yes, because logos describes both. And I bring this up because a lot of people with their mysticism will drive a wedge in between Jesus and the Bible. Oh, you know, I'm not really into the Bible, I'm just into Jesus. That's a biblical and theological, exegetical, and linguistic impossibility. Jesus can never be divided from his word. So this idea that, oh, I just do mystical Jesus things under a tree by myself, I'm not really concerned about the Bible, that's a false dichotomy. That's a dichotomy that the scripture knows absolutely nothing about. A lot of people have this idea that, gosh, if you're too much into the Bible, then you must be neglecting Jesus. You're too much into the Bible, you're just kind of neglecting spiritual things that really matter. There's no such distinction, because logos describes both. So what Paul is saying is, if you want to grow as a Christian, then stay loyal to Jesus with his will expressed in the written word. That's what he's saying. Yeah, maintain vitality with Jesus, talk to Jesus, communicate to Jesus, pray. I think the general flow is we pray to God the Father through God the Son under the direction of the Holy Spirit. Generally, I can show you verses where people prayed to Christ, a relationship with Christ. That's all fine, but it's never to be done outside of the confines, outside of the parameters, outside of the borders of God's Word. And you'll notice what Paul says there in verse 16. so that in the day of Christ, I will have reason to glory because I did not run in vain nor toil in vain. It is a reality that there will be Christians that will show up at the Bema Seat judgment of Christ, having been saved, but live their life in the flesh as a Christian, that will be in heaven, but they will be unrewarded. You say the Bible teaches that? It's right there in 1 Corinthians 3, verse 15. If any man's work is burned up, he will suffer loss, but he himself will be saved, yet as through fire. People getting into heaven and they sort of smell the smoke on their garments. Paul's saying to the Philippians, if that happens to you, then what's happened to me is I've really toiled in vain. I mean, I gave you the gospel and I got you saved through God's power. But you really didn't grow as servants. You didn't really grow into the middle tense of your salvation. And so if you're one of those in 1 Corinthians 3, verse 15, Paul's saying, I'm just going to smack my forehead and say I ran my race in vain. See, it's a different way of thinking about progressive sanctification. We think the most important thing is to get folks saved, which obviously is very important, because that determines heaven or hell. We think that if folks become Christians, then we can check it off the list and move on to the next one. And of course, a lot of churches are done that way with their numbers count and so many baptisms and so many, you know, people got saved, so many people walked the aisle. You know, it's interesting how different Paul thought about that. He says, if you're a Christian and then you're not walking in Christ under the resources of God and appear before the Bema Seat judgment of Christ and are unrewarded, Paul says, I just wasted my whole time, which is a metaphor Paul uses a lot. He used it of himself. He was worried about himself, Paul was. He says, therefore, I run in such a way as not without aim. I box in such a way as not beating the air. But I discipline my body and make it my slave so that after I preach to others, I myself will not be disqualified for the prize. So Paul wants to rejoice in them on that future day because they're not just believers, which is wonderful in and of itself, but he wants them to be growing believers. And if they're not growing believers in Philippi, then I could have spent what little time I have on the earth doing something else, Paul says. So verses 12 through 16 become really powerful applications to the truth of the kenosis of Jesus Christ. You know, everybody today wants application. Well, there's four right there. Do you think we could apply these four this week? Do you think we can apply these four today and just this weekend? I mean, there's so much here about growing as a servant, practicing servanthood. Number one, grow in the middle tense of our salvation, verses 12 and 13. Number two, stop all of the grumbling and disputing, verse 14. Number three, be blameless in the world, verse 15. And number four, just stay loyal to Jesus, as expressed in his word. And of course, there are people here listening that likely have never trusted in Christ as Savior. And so even though this is a lesson that's given for the Christian, we always like to give people an opportunity to trust in Christ for salvation that may be listening as unbelievers. We call this the gospel. The gospel means good news because Jesus did it all in our place through his death, burial, resurrection, and ascension. And simply by not trusting in ourselves, our own works, our own religiosity, but trusting in what he has done exclusively, not trusting in my good work, trusting in his good work, that makes me a Christian. It's that simple. It's not a 12-step process. It's a one-step process. We do not front-load the gospel here at all because that's not what God does. The world of religion has made this so complicated, and yet God has made it so simple that a child can receive it. And we invite you, even right there where you are, as the Spirit of God is placing some under conviction, to receive what Jesus has done. And then for those of us that are in Christ, it becomes a matter of growth. walking out the life of a servant, without which joy as a Christian is an impossibility, holding to Jesus as the ultimate servant in his kenosis, and then learning from that and taking it to the next level by not just knowing what Jesus did, but applying it in these four practical ways. So we thank you for being with us. Hopefully we'll see you on Wednesday as we try to wrap up the book of 2 Peter. Let me close us in a word of prayer. Father, we're grateful for your word and your truth and how it speaks to us. Help us not just to be hearers of your word, but doers of your word. As we walk these things out this week, we'll be careful to give you all the praise and the glory. We ask these things in Jesus' name. God's people said,

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2: Boy, this is a thick jungle. Here's a native. 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Hello there.
3: Hi-ya!
2: We're looking for bones that look something like this picture.
3: Yes, very large bones. Dinosaur.
2: Rawr. Oh, no, mother the bugger.
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2: I think you're right. Here, take a look at this. 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
4: 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Ramahuma!
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8: It's 71 degrees.

0: Many times throughout the Bible, God promises to never leave us or forsake us. My name is Julie, and my life is a testament to the truthfulness of that promise. In our lives, we experience pain, physical and emotional tragedies, disappointments, betrayal, and deaths. These are all unavoidable. I ask Jesus to forgive me for my sins and to come into my heart and life and take over when I was just 13 years old. That was a little over 36 years ago. And since then, I've been married for over 30 years, a mother to two boys for 28, had a chronic illness for 20, been a pastor's wife for 15, and a grandmother for 4. I've seen and experienced many devastating and painful things, but throughout them all, and in the midst of them all, my Lord, my Savior Jesus, who promised that young, innocent 13-year-old girl that he would never leave her nor forsake her, has remained faithful to that promise. He has been with me. He's been my comforter when I am cried. He's been my strength when I felt I could not go on, and my peace in turmoil. He has returned the laughter in my heart, for he is my joy. Come and join us at Calvary Chapel of Manitowoc, where you can find the truth of who God is and what he has promised by studying his word, the Bible.
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2: It's 8:42.
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1: The early church had a shortage of people to wait on tables, and so they commissioned people to do so. Stephen was one who was hand-picked to wait on tables, but he couldn't remain serving within the confines of the church. His fire couldn't be contained. He was full of the Holy Spirit. The zeal of God's house had eaten him up. He had food to eat that most of us don't know. He had to preach in the open air.
2: Nowadays, we have many who kindly wait on tables. 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
1: There goes another minute, gone forever. 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
2: It's 74 degrees.

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3: An evolutionary quandary, next on today's Creation Moment. And now, here's our Creation Moment's host, Ian Taylor.
4: How did life get started? We all know that the Bible tells us that life got started when God created it. But we have also learned, perhaps in school or reading the news, that evolutionists believe that life could have started in the distant past all by itself if the conditions were right. Perhaps you have read that scientists can form amino acids in the laboratory. Well, besides the fact that amino acids are a long way from life itself, the amino acids made in the laboratory are the wrong kind for life. The idea that life can form spontaneously under the right conditions places modern evolutionary scientists in a very precarious position. One assumption of the scientists was that the early Earth had no oxygen, and oxygen destroys amino acids. Yet geologists tell us that even the oldest rocks show oxidation, thus proving that the Earth has always had an oxygen atmosphere. Besides, if the Earth didn't have an oxygen atmosphere when the first amino acids formed, that means there was no ozone, a form of oxygen, and that protects those amino acids. Amino acids are quickly destroyed by ultraviolet light from the sun. So you see, with or without oxygen, amino acids cannot begin to form. The truth is that the Bible offers the only sensible explanation for the origin of life. And as the great scientist Louis Pasteur said, life can only come from life, while the Bible tells us that eternal life can only come from the eternal life giver, Jesus Christ.
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Psalm 40, verses 1 through 3. I said, I will guard my ways, lest I sin with my tongue. I will restrain my mouth with a muzzle. While the wicked are before me, I was mute with silence. I held my peace even from good, and my sorrow was stirred up. My heart was hot within me. While I was musing, the fire burned. Then I spoke with my tongue. This has been your sustaining word of the day, brought to you by Calvary Chapel of Manitowoc.

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1: This morning in our series, Foundation of Faith, we're going to continue looking at the topic of the Bible, and we're going to focus on the subject of scientific evidence that shows that the Bible is the Word of God. Now, before we go any further, let me say this. The reason we are taking such an in-depth look at the Bible is because we're living in a day where we've seen the Bible altered, it's been put down, it's been moved to the status of a fairy tale or, you know, just a good story and not God's Word that has been breathed out from the mouth of God. And before we look at this scientific evidence for the Bible, let me just share these words from you from Thomas Ice regarding how the church is moving away from the Word of God, and that this is the apostasy, I believe, that the Word of God tells us is coming and I believe is already here. Dr. Ice wrote this, and listen very carefully to what he said. He said, "I will never forget what one of my church history professors told us one day in class in the late 1970s at Dallas Seminary. 1970s. He said something like the following: those of us who will follow Christ and His Word, as opposed to the rising emphasis upon religious experience, will increasingly become a smaller group until one day we will be on the outside of the American evangelical church looking in." Wow. My reaction to my professor was, no, things will never get that bad within evangelicalism. Well, my professor was certainly right. I believe that just such a day has arrived. Like Jude, I would have loved to write about our common salvation, but the times are pressing in on biblical believers. We must contend earnestly for the faith. Human experience rather than God's revelation is the common denominator that links all false religions and philosophies into a common bound. This is why the products of humanistic thinking is being brought into our evangelical church through items such as psychology and psychotherapy, self-development, quietness and meditation exercises, yoga, social justice, health foods, and all kinds of metaphysical approaches that replace a biblical doctrine of holiness and sanctification. The gospel is taking a back seat to social programs and do-goodism since these metaphysical approaches seek to reform mankind instead of recognizing our sin and need for the Savior. These kinds of trends being spearheaded by the emerging church within evangelicalism are not making the gospel more relevant to the culture. Instead, it is leading the way to hell by making the church no different than the world. It is also setting the stage for accepting the Antichrist. And he concludes with, "Maranatha, Lord, come quickly." You know, he nails it, and it's amazing in the 1970s what that professor said, because he hit the nail on the head. That's exactly where we're at. You look at the emerging church, and it's all based on experience. And not to say that we as Christians don't experience God. We do. But we experience God according to His Word, not outside His Word. There's the difference. We're using Eastern religion now to get in contact with God. We're emptying our minds, which is an Eastern mysticism thing, to get in contact with God. We're using a word or phrases to repeat over and over again. Do you find that anywhere in the Scriptures? No. And the church is moving away from the solid foundation of God's Word. And that's why we're spending so much time on this. And we've got several more weeks to go. We're going to look at what the Bible says about medicine, what the Bible says about creation, as we look at the human body and see how fascinating it is. We're going to look at the Old Testament text, the New Testament text. We're going to see how the Bible transforms our lives. It's not just a good book. And I think it's important we understand that. And so, you know, here's the thing. If we can't trust what God has said in His Word, then we're in trouble if we can't trust Him. But if we can, and I know we can because God can't lie, He's an all-knowing God, He's going to tell us everything, then what He speaks on is going to be accurate. It's going to be truthful. And that goes with what God says regarding science. Now, some will argue that we can't trust what the Bible says regarding science because the people back then just spoke of what they knew and what they believed. And, you know, science has come so far now, and we know so much more, and we're so much smarter than God, really. You know, and that's what they're basically saying. But what you're going to see this morning is that science has been wrong, and science is catching up to what the Bible says about the universe. Grant, the Bible is not a scientific handbook, but when it speaks about scientific things, guys, it's 100% accurate, as you're going to see. Now, some of you might be thinking, you know, come on, Joe. I already believe the Bible is the Word of God, so why do I have to spend so much time on this? I mean, hey, it's great that you believe the Bible is the Word of God. There are many people who don't. But remember what Peter said in 1 Peter 3:15. But sanctify the Lord God in your hearts, and always be ready to give a defense to everyone who asks you for the reason for the hope that is in you with meekness and fear. You see what Peter is calling for us to do here? He's calling us to be ready to defend our faith. The word defense is apologia. It's where we get our English words apology and apologetics from. It speaks of a formal defense in a judicial court. Can you defend your faith before the court of this world? Can you defend what you believe before the people of this world? You see, if we're living what we say we believe, then we need to be able to share that with others, give them the reason for the hope that is in us. I mean, you can't just say things like, well, you just got to believe. Give them a reason why. Why do you believe the Bible is the Word of God? Why do you believe that Jesus is God? Can you give a defense for that? The Scriptures tell us. And Peter says, by sanctifying, setting your life apart for the Lord, by consecrating yourself to His control, and then share your faith. Be men and women of the Word. You have to be ready to defend our faith because the opportunities will come our way. And that's why we're spending so much time on this issue of the Bible, because we are to defend our faith. We need to share what we believe, that the Bible is the infallible, inerrant, authoritative Word of God. So we're going to look at the scientific evidence and see what God's Word has to say and what science has to say. We'll deal with some of the criticism that some have regarding this issue. And you're going to see the science and the Bible are not at odds with each other. And think about this for a minute. The average life of a scientific theory, not all of them, but the average life of a scientific theory is about 15 years. And yet the Bible and what God has said in His Word has lasted thousands of years. It still stands today. Why is that? Because our God is omniscient. He knows everything. Nothing escapes Him. Well, then why don't some scientists believe what God's Word has to say? It's simple. They don't want to. It's a choice. So let's look at this evidence and, you know, you can judge for yourself. We're going to start in the very beginning. Turn to Genesis chapter 1. We're going to start with the fundamentals of science and the basics of science. And Herbert Spencer, the famous British philosopher, he lived way back in the 1820 to 1903. He made an interesting observation. He said that there were basically five fundamentals of science. He said time, force, action, space, and matter are the fundamentals of science. So, you know, a little over 100 years ago or so, give or take a few years, he came up with this. But you know what? He wasn't the first one to come up with that. The Bible declared this some 3,500 years ago. Well, who could write such a thing like that? Well, Moses, in Genesis chapter 1, verse 1. And I'll show you the five fundamentals of science in the very first verse of the Bible. In the beginning, time, right? God, the force, created action, the heavens, space, and the earth, matter. Yay. Wow. We just figured it out 100 years ago. God knew it all along, didn't He? In the very first verse of the Bible. Maybe you're not impressed by that. If you're not, hang in there, because I'm going to show you more. Astronomy, or the scientific study of the universe, especially of motions, positions, sizes, composition, and behavior of astronomical objects. The first one we're going to look at is the earth. I'm sure you heard people call Christians who believe in the Bible, who believe in creation, you're flat earthers. You believe the earth is flat. You're so archaic in what you believe in. Well, that's ridiculous, because the only ones that could believe that the earth was flat were those who denied what the Scriptures had to say. Interesting enough, if you go on the internet and type that in, flat earthers, you're going to see many sites related to this. And people who today in the 21st century believe this, that the earth is flat, they're not Christians. Okay? But they still believe in the 21st century that the earth is flat. Turn over to Isaiah chapter 40. Let's see what God has to say. Isaiah 40, verse 22. We're told, it is He who sits above the circle of the earth, and its inhabitants are like grasshoppers, who stretches out the heavens like a curtain and spreads them out like a tent to dwell in. Notice that it says the circle of the earth, not a flat earth. Over 2,700 years ago, the prophet Isaiah wrote this. Now, some will argue, and we'll have to deal with this, that the Bible says the earth is flat. I'll show you where they'll get this from, and then I'll comment on it. And I'm just going to give you these verses. You can look them up later or get them off the internet. Isaiah 11, 12, we're told, He will set up a banner for the nations and will assemble the outcasts of Israel and gather together the dispersed of Judah from the four corners of the earth. That was Isaiah. Ezekiel 7:2. And you, son of man, thus says the Lord God to the land of Israel, the end has come upon the four corners of the land. The New Testament, we see this, Revelation 7:1. After these things, I saw four angels standing at the four corners of the earth, holding the four winds of the earth, that the wind should not blow on the earth, on the sea, or on any tree. And lastly, Revelation 20, verse 8. And will go out to deceive the nations which are in the four corners of the earth, Gog and Magog, to gather them together to battle, whose number is as the sand of the sea. So, I mean, it seems pretty straightforward. In the Old Testament, New Testament, they speak of the earth having four corners. Thus it must be flat. Isaiah, who said the earth was a sphere, says it's flat too. I mean, what's up with that? Well, we'll deal with what's spoken of in Revelation 7:1 because it'll help you to understand what those other verses in the Old and New Testament are speaking of. I don't think John believed that the earth was flat. He spoke of the four corners of the earth, yes, but you know what? Many people, even Christian commentators, believe that John was speaking of the earth being flat. William Barclay, which, you know, I like some of his historical stuff that William Barclay has in his commentaries, but William Barclay doesn't believe in miracles, which is really sad. I mean, some of the stuff he has in his commentaries are great, the historical stuff, but when you read that, it's like, really? But listen to what he had to say in regards to the four corners of the earth. He said, this vision is expressed in conceptions of the world, which were conceptions for the days in which John wrote. The earth is a square, flat earth, and at its four corners are four angels waiting to unleash the winds of destruction. Now, if we even think about that, we can see the foolishness of it, because if Scripture is breathed from the mouth of God, and it was, don't you think the Creator of heaven and earth knew what He created? If these writers were inspired by the Holy Spirit, do you think that they would make a mistake? Absolutely not. William Barclay and those who followed his line of reasoning have come to a faulty conclusion. John didn't believe that the earth was flat. Well, how can I prove that? Well, let the Word of God speak for itself, and then you tell me if God knew that the earth was round, and for that matter, if those that read the Scriptures would also know this truth when the rest of the world at that time believed some bizarre concepts about the earth. Proverbs 8:27. When he prepared the heavens, I was there. When he drew a circle on the face of the deep. The shape of the earth is a sphere. It's not round, not flat. And God not only told us that, but he should know because he created it. Well, if that's true, and it is, then what does John mean when he speaks of the four corners of the earth? He's speaking of the entire earth from north to south and east to west. And you may not remember this, but several years ago, maybe even be longer than that, the Marines had a slogan that stated, our Marines are stationed on the four corners of the earth. Did they believe the earth was flat? Those Marines, man, they're not too smart. No, what they were saying was they didn't believe the earth was flat. They were saying that the Marines are on duty all over the world. Now, you Navy guys, yeah, you're cutting down the Marines, but they didn't believe in a flat earth, okay? It's an expression that we still use today. But again, this phrase remains very controversial, but it shouldn't be. That word that's translated corners in Hebrew is kanaf, and it's translated in a variety of ways. The general meaning is extremity. In the Greek equivalent, gonia, it means quadrants or angles or divisions. Well, when we divide up a map into quadrants, right? We don't believe the earth is flat. We need to be careful we don't miss what the writer is saying. Isaiah and Proverbs both clearly describe the earth as being a sphere. And again, when it talks about the four corners of the earth, it's talking about all over the earth. It's not saying that the earth is flat. In fact, the Hebrew word for circle means something with roundness or spherical. The earth is round, plain and simple. It's not something that we have to wonder about. Not only that, but the oldest book of the Bible, the book of Job, which we're in on Thursdays now, says that he stretches out the north over empty space. He hangs the earth on nothing. Big deal, right? It is a big deal because that is a very amazing statement for the people of Job's day. Job's telling us that the earth hangs upon nothing. There's nothing holding it up. The Hindu people believe the earth was held up or suspended upon four elephants which stood on the back of a giant tortoise that was floating on the surface of the world's waters. Why a tortoise? I guess it moves slow and it could float. I don't know. There's others who believe that the earth was supported on the shoulders of Atlas, or a strong guy. The Vedic priest, the earth was set on 12 solid pillars. Its upper side was its only habitable side. Another group, their mighty Ulgan created the earth on the waters and placed under it three great fish to support it. The Tartars and many of the other tribes of Eurasia believed the earth to be supported by a great bull. That's what they were believing. Man got it wrong. Guess what? God got it right. And he spoke through Job to let us know that there is nothing observable holding up the earth. Job spoke that some 4,000 years ago. It talks about an empty space to the north. What's that about? Well, interestingly enough, scientists recently have discovered that an area to the north of the axis of our earth, toward the polar star, is almost empty of stars in contrast to the other directions. In fact, Michael Waldrop wrote this in regards to this emptiness to the north in Science magazine. The recently announced hole in space, a 300 million light year gap in the distribution of the galaxies, has taken cosmologists by surprise. But three very deep core samples in the northern hemisphere lying in the general direction of the constellation Bootes showed striking gaps in the redshift distribution. Isn't that interesting? This emptiness in the direction of the north of our solar system is not visible by the naked eye, and yet Job knew this. How? Because God knew it and told Job. Science caught up with the Bible. The Bible didn't have to catch up with science. We see the first and second law of thermodynamics spoken of in the scriptures long before man discovered them. The first law, or the law of conservation of energy, speaks of the fact that energy can neither be created or destroyed. Isaac Asimov put it like this. He said, energy can be transferred from one place to another or transformed from one form to another, but it can be neither created nor destroyed. To put it simply, all the energy that exists in our universe remains constant and it can never change. Well, how does that relate to us as Christians, what we believe? When God created the universe, that is all there is. There is no new energy or matter that is created. And think about this. This law was discovered in the 19th and 20th centuries. And yet in Genesis 2:1, it says, thus the heavens and the earth and all the host of them were finished. Now, many read that and don't think a lot about it, but I think it speaks volumes of our God. The word that Moses used for finish in the Hebrew is in the past definite tense for this verb, and it speaks of a completed action in the past, and this action will never occur again. All the matter that was created, God created. Well, that's what the first law of thermodynamics says. The law, it's very clear. Neither matter nor energy can be created. They can only be changed from one form to another. Well, the second law of thermodynamics, or the entropy law, states that all systems and elements in the universe are wearing down. They're moving from order to disorder. Guess what? This is in direct opposition to the theory of evolution, which tells us that all simple systems and elements can be increasingly more organized and complicated by random chance. The theory of evolution is in direct opposition to the second law of thermodynamics, or the entropy law, and yet they believe both are possible. Why? Because they don't want to believe in God. So they go against what science has to say, and they've come up with this special theory of evolution, which doesn't hold any water. And the second law of thermodynamics, or the entropy law, was discovered again until the 19th and 20th centuries. But listen to what God says in his word about things wearing down, moving from order to disorder. The entropy law. Isaiah 51:6. Lift up your eyes to the heavens and look on the earth beneath. For the heavens will vanish away like smoke, the earth will grow old like a garment, and those who dwell in it will die in like manner, but my salvation will be forever, and my righteousness will not be abolished. What are we told here in Isaiah? The universe is wearing down. It's moving from order when it was created to disorder when it's going to be abolished one day or dissolved. Psalm 102:26. They will perish, but you will endure. Yes, they will grow old like a garment, like a cloak. You will change them, and they will be changed. And the psalmist is speaking of the heavens and the earth, and he's saying that they're growing old. They're not going to last forever. Paul quotes that in Hebrews chapter 1, verses 11 and 12. They will perish, but you remain. And they will all grow old like a garment, like a cloak. You will fold them up. And they will be changed, but you are the same, and your years will not fail. I mean, look at our own bodies. And, you know, I'll speak for myself here. I'm quickly moving from order to disorder. Things are wearing down. I'm wearing down. you know, on Saturday, when Steve and I got up after the prayer meeting, there was a lot of groaning. We're like, man, it's tough. I never ate like that. I mean, I was just sitting down. It's not like I was doing a sport event. I was sitting, and I was groaning. And I think as we get older, we understand this. I mean, you wake up in the morning and notice what happened. Your hair went from order to disorder, if you have hair, you know? When Adam and Eve were created, guess what? They were perfect. They were perfect. Those two laws, the first law of thermodynamics and the second law, did not come into effect until after sin entered the world. And thus, man's not evolving. Man is not getting better. Man is not getting more orderly. But he's moving from order, perfection, to disorder and decay. It's de-evolution. They got it wrong because they don't believe that the second law of thermodynamics applies to creation, to animals, to plants, to humans. But all you have to do is look at man, and we're not getting better. The first law of thermodynamics tells us that all matter and energy had to be created at some point in the past. It couldn't create itself. I know there are people, and even some Christians, that believe in the Big Bang Theory that tells us that all matter was condensed into a very small space and exploded, and thus this is what we have today. Where did the matter come from? See, they can't explain that. Where did that matter come from? Who knows? They don't. We know that God created all this, though, and God didn't create the heavens and the earth with a Big Bang. He spoke it forth. There's a big difference. And think about it. If the Big Bang Theory was true, that God used the Big Bang Theory, I'm not sure we could believe it because the Bible tells us God created the sun on what day? The fourth day. He didn't create it with a Big Bang. He created it on the fourth day. Well, the second law of thermodynamics tells us things are wearing down. That means that if something is wearing down, it had to be created at some point, at some time. You know, you buy a car, you put it out in the sun, the snow, the cold, throw some salt on it, and it begins to rust. The metal eats away. That's the second law of thermodynamics, the entropy law. Everything is wearing down, moving from order to disorder, falling apart, except for God. And that's what God said. He created the heavens and the earth, and once sin entered this world, these laws came into play. And I think it's really clear. God knew it long before man did, because he created these things. Now, the universe, we'll take a few minutes looking at how big it is and what God has to say about it. The big question is, how big is our universe? Well, you know, it keeps growing, okay? We keep getting more sophisticated equipment. We keep seeing it as bigger and bigger. Brent Tully wrote for NOVA regarding this. He said, the most distant galaxies we can now see are 10 or 12 billion light years away. We can never see a galaxy that is farther away in light travel time than the universe is old, an estimated 14 billion or so years. Thus, we are surrounded by a horizon that we cannot look beyond, a horizon set by the distance that light can travel over the age of the universe. The horizon describes the visible universe, a region some 28 billion light years in diameter. But what are the horizons of a civilization that inhabits the most distant galaxies we see? And what about galaxies at the limits of their vision? There is every reason to think that the universe extends a long way beyond the part of the universe we can see. In fact, a variety of observations suggest that our visible patch may be a small fraction, maybe an infinitely small fraction of the whole universe. In other words, we can't really know how big the universe is. It may be bigger than 14 billion light years old. I mean, light travels at 186,000 miles per second. And wow, 14 billion light years? It's hard to even imagine that. And I guess the other question is light a constant? Some people believe it isn't, that, you know, it's slowing down. Maybe it was faster when God created it. We don't know. And because of that, some think the universe is even bigger. But you know what? God measures it with the span of his hand. Think about that. With the span of his hand. How big is your God? You know, it puts it into perspective, doesn't it? Scientists today are telling us the universe is expanding. Interesting. Does the Bible tell us that the universe is expanding? Yeah, I think it does. It's Isaiah 40:22. It is he who sits above the circle of the earth, and its inhabitants are like grasshoppers, who stretches out the heavens like a curtain and spreads them out like a tent to dwell in. So it seems to be saying that the universe is expanding. God's stretching it out. He's causing it to expand. Now, we can't see this happening with the naked eye, but God has told us this. Do we have to see it to believe it? Well, if you do, understand, this was not discovered until the 1920s, as astronomers saw with the telescope that virtually all clusters of galaxies appear to be moving away from all other clusters, or that the universe is expanding.

That's all the time we have for today's teaching. If you would like a personal copy of this message, mention today's date when you contact us. Our mailing address is Calvary Chapel, Manitowoc, Post Office Box 224, Manitowoc, Wisconsin, 54221-0224. Our telephone number is area code 920-682-6163. Or visit us on the web at www.thesustainingword.com, where you can listen to past studies and review the study notes. 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Until next time, may the Lord nourish you with His sustaining word.

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1: It's 74 degrees.
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1: So we ask ourselves this morning, the privacy of our own hearts, it's not a guilt gotcha. Do I love Christians with a brotherly love, as Jesus not only commands us, but as he promises to others that we will, and that they will experience in coming into contact with us? And is that love growing, or is it diminishing? And not as a feeling, not as a feeling. And sometimes we can, in this culture, feel like I am a loving person solely on the basis of a feeling.

0: As Christians, we're watching and waiting for the Lord's return. And while we wait, the world is to see that we're living a quiet life, minding our own business, growing in brotherly love. Today on According to the Scriptures, we pick up where we left off in Damian Kyle's series, While We Wait, Living in Anticipation of Jesus' Return. It's a study in 1 and 2 Thessalonians. We join Pastor Damian today in 1 Thessalonians chapter 4 and verses 9 through 12.
1: Now, I do want to make a couple of observations concerning this before we move forward on with it. I think, first of all, we want to recognize that because our culture and because our society has increasingly sunk so far below the historical norm for our country in terms of how it defines family, in its estimation of the importance of family, and I would say that our society indeed does everything that it can virtually to undermine the vitality of everything that's needed to produce a healthy family. And it seems to work nonstop to nurture rebellion in children against parents. It works nonstop then in telling those same parents that their personal dreams and their aspirations are way more important than giving their child a childhood and a healthy family to grow up in. And the family unit is so badly broken in terms of how it's defined and practiced in our country that we can't make it the model for what we understand Paul to be calling us to be here as the household of God toward one another. So we have to go back to the Bible to understand what are the characteristics that God desires for a family, and as this is revealed in His Word. Without doing so, and without looking and saying, we cannot take the model of family that's been redefined away from God, the priority that it is, and say, okay, God is telling us now to take that model of the culture and make it the model of the church in terms of brotherly love toward one another. Otherwise, we will end up with a church that bears the same, in the body of Christ, that bears the same flaws. Where you will have a church in which Christians have no commitment to it, the body of Christ as a whole, no willingness to make a sacrifice for it, no denying myself for it, until the church just becomes one more sacrifice to the materialism and the pleasure-seeking and the selfishness and the individualism of our culture. And so I'm not talking about this church in particular. I'm just talking. In the health of a local church, a personal desire to be a part of fulfilling Jesus' promise to other Christians that they will find not only salvation, but a family in Christianity, always must be a priority for us as Christians, no matter where we attend church. And it will cost us the most valuable thing that we possess in life, and that is our time. A healthy family takes time, because people require time, and relationships require time. And that's another truth that the culture disesteems. The idea that if you make, as long as the time is, the quality of time can overcome any neglect in terms of quantity of time, and take that then to an extreme, though there's no time being given at all. So we ask ourselves this morning, in the privacy of our own hearts, it's not a guilt gotcha. Do I love Christians with a brotherly love as Jesus not only commands us, but as He promises to others that we will, and that they will experience in coming into contact with us? And is that love growing, or is it diminishing? And not as a feeling. And sometimes we can, in this culture, feel like I am a loving person solely on the basis of a feeling. So I can sit at home and I can conjure up thoughts of this church and the people that attend this church, and then I get this warm feeling of love for you, and that's wonderful, but that could just be old age. You'll want to be warned, as you get older, you can find yourself crying watching advertisements on the TV or some of the goofiest movies that have ever been made. That's nothing, an emotion. You say, well, okay, I feel that toward the body of Christ. And it's more than just that emotion, something that is not based in a practical expression at all. That love that he talks about here needs to express itself practically. And so I wonder, and now I'll go from preaching to meddling, how can I be an able-bodied, self-sufficient Christian living close enough to a local church to attend it, and I forsake the assembling together of the saints? How can I show brotherly love if I'm never in contact with them, and I decide that my entire church experience is going to be online, and it's going to be from that vantage point? Or how can I express brotherly love? How can I fulfill the promise that Jesus has made to other Christians on my behalf by the moment a church service is over, I am in my car and driving out of the parking lot in 7 seconds? So I know there can be a lot of reasons for that happening. I'm just talking about the fact that brotherly love requires time, and it requires contact, and we need to search our lives related to it. Now, I don't want anybody judging anyone that is in their car and pulling out of that driveway in 7 seconds today. You have all kinds of people who are heading to work immediately. They know which service they're going to. They've got other commitments that have to happen, and there's a lot of dynamics that are in play. I don't say that to make it a test of spirituality in our lives. But if that's habitual, and then that wouldn't be a good sign. There has to be connection, and it requires time. And so to look at that, there are all kinds of meetings all through the week where brotherly love is even easier to express toward one another because they're smaller groups than the Sunday morning. But it doesn't mean we neglect it in the Sunday mornings, because there are a lot of people that are only here on the Sunday mornings. So I'm just talking, just saying. It's an amazing thing what Jesus has promised on our behalf and the responsibility that we have to that, and to be reminded that we have that responsibility. And so I also, as I look at this love growing and diminishing and the contact with the body of Christ, I am very well aware that some Christians are a handful. And if we were being honest, we could even say they're quite unpleasant to be around. And I'm very fond of the old saying in this regard, in likening a church to Noah's Ark, where somebody said, it was only the flood on the outside that it made it possible to endure the stench on the inside. And there's some truth to that. But Jesus loves his children. He loves each of us, despite all of our spots and all of our wrinkles. He remains committed to us for all of our very unattractive flaws that we have, each and every one of us. And so we cannot love in this way in our own nature. We're too selfish and conditional to do that. So God will supply the love to us, but we just have to ask him for it. Say, God, this is at least undeveloped area of my Christian life, and it may be non-existent, and I don't have that love for the rest of the body of Christ or the church I attend. Would you produce that in me? and he will absolutely answer that prayer. I think that next to having God and a relationship with him in this world, the next greatest thing that exists on this planet is the body of Christ. When it's functioning right and when it's the way that God wants it to be, I pinch myself over the privilege of being a part of the body of Christ and the blessing that it is. Now, concerning brotherly love, we also need to be careful not to allow the carnality of a very few Christians proportionately to cause us to view all Christians as being the same. And people do this all of the time. And so there's this blowing things out of proportion is so common. It has a clinical definition. It's called catastrophizing. And so, you know, you have a bad experience with one Christian or five Christians, and then now I don't want anything to do with them. And any Christians at all, they're all alike, you know, that whole kind of thing that some could be familiar with. And we forget that there are probably hundreds of millions of Christians in the world, and thousands and thousands and thousands of Christians in the city of Modesto. And yet we'll paint the entire group on the basis, just the way the world does, on the basis of just a very small few proportionately. It's been my experience, it may not be your experience at all, that those who create a challenge in me to love, they're a very, very small number compared to the number who are very easy to love and a blessing to know and a love. And in obeying this commandment and to be fruitful in any way related to Christian ministry and to have any longevity in obeying this commandment, we always have to keep our eyes on the ones that are doing well, where the good fruit is, and not just on the problems. Otherwise, we'll start to catastrophize the local church that we attend or the body of Christ as a whole. I also find that very often in my own life concerning it, and you may share it, my love for Christians, that very often what I considered at the time to be the greatest obstacle to loving that person with brotherly love was some failure on their part. If only they would wake up to this, then I would love them the way that I'm called to love them. And then I think that's the solution then, to me be able to love them with brotherly love. And then by the time God got done with me many times, and then he gets done with us, the revelation of what the problem is related to loving with a brotherly love is not that something would change in them, but it is to be, have God expose how small my love is, how conditional it is, and then to make me realize that's where the problem lies. You need to grow in love toward my people. And he's always so wonderful to produce that in our lives. It's not a fun thing to look back on situations where I thought the greatest obstacle was some unlovableness on their part, when actually it was an embarrassing lack of love on my part. But that's the process of sanctification. So you live and learn, and you learn, and we move on. Now, having said that, I do have to mention that each of us as Christians in all of this, we have a responsibility within this household of God, which is what a name for the body of Christ in the Bible. We have a responsibility within this household of God not to be needlessly difficult to be loved by other Christians. And by failing to grow as a Christian, by failing to grow in Christian character, grow in Christ-likeness and spiritual maturity, but instead for a person to remain carnal and selfish and bitter and judgmental and critical of everyone else, unforgiving and angry, perpetually cranky, and so forth. You can fill the list in. It's one thing to be these things by nature, and to bring them into our Christian life when we were born again. It's an entirely different thing to still be that way years later. And I found that people will find it relatively easy to maintain a relationship with any of us if we are consistently growing spiritually and gradually out of those things. But if we cease to grow spiritually, we make it very difficult for people to love us in the way that God calls them to love us. Christians do not have a right to expect perfection of other Christians, but we do have a right to expect growth in that direction in the life of another Christian. And so our responsibility in this regard is not to be any more unlovable than necessary. Now in verse 11, and much more briefly on these final couple points, he tells us that we're to aspire to lead a quiet life and to mind our own business. How about that? That's known as clarity. Get a lot of clarity in the Bible, but we need clarity. So he says we're to aspire to lead a quiet life. So a life that is marked by peace and quiet. And by virtue of our lives being marked by peace and quiet, we are an influence for peace and quiet in all of the situations and relationships we find ourselves in life. So as opposed to being driven by selfish ambition or fame or jumping into the latest controversy or fight, whether inside the body of Christ or outside of the body of Christ, or trying to stir things up and stir the pot and unrest among people and producing unnecessary drama all the time surrounding our life. Now, the Bible is full of exhortations to lead a quiet life and to mind our own business and to work with our own hands. It's always sound instruction. We find it repeatedly in the Bible and in other places. And yet here in verses 11 and 12, I think he includes them for a particular application, given the dominant theme of Jesus' return at the rapture of the church in this letter, and that we should give these things some application and thought and wait to apply it accordingly in that direction. It does appear that some of these young Christians, and they were very young Christians there in the church at Thessalonica, they were taking their excitement and expectation about Jesus' return into unhealthy territory, to where they began in their expectation of Jesus' return to begin to neglect some of their secular, some of their spiritual responsibilities. So yes, Jesus did tell us that we are to be watching and waiting for his return, but he also told us that we're

0: It appears that the expectation of Jesus' return might have turned some small number of Christians there in the church of Thessalonica into busybodies, putting their nose into other people's business and business that is none of their business. So if I put my nose into what isn't my business, then it's going to be to the neglect of my business, and then I won't have any business. And it gets especially a problem when I get into God's business. For instance, by trying to figure out the day of Jesus' return, which is a fact that only he knows. And in his wisdom, he clearly does not want us to know presently or even to guess at. And it's wonderful to be excited about Jesus' return, but there are always some who go too far, and then they bring the doctrine of Jesus' his promise to return, they bring all of it into disrepute before the world. So there's this emotional condition that affects some pilgrims, some visitors to Israel and to Jerusalem. And it's common enough that it's been given a name, and it's called the Jerusalem syndrome. You ask any guide at all in Israel, and they're very familiar with the Jerusalem syndrome, where an individual comes to Israel and is so excited emotionally about it, they begin to have a temporary psychosis, they lose contact with reality, they start to act very, very erratically. Sometimes they begin to think that they're an actual figure in the Bible, Moses or John the Baptist or even Jesus. It all resolves itself when they're placed on a plane and they then depart, for everybody's good, their own too. They're placed on a plane and they depart from Israel. Obviously, in that kind of a person, you have an instability or a vulnerability in such a person to begin with. Now, we want everybody on any trip to Israel that we lead to immerse themselves in the culture, to immerse themselves in the biblical history, to do so spiritually, to do so emotionally, but never to go that far. And I think likewise, it isn't unusual for a new or an immature Christian who possesses a natural instability or vulnerability in this regard to become so consumed with the rapture of the church that they then throw off all of their secular, all of their spiritual responsibilities, including neglecting their own business, sticking their nose into everybody else's business, and trying to make living in expectation of Jesus' return the same way they are, as a badge of spirituality for everyone else. If you were really serious about Jesus' return, you would be doing what I'm doing. And so that pressure gets put then on, and in that kind of crazed emotional state where they take things into that place. And so Paul tells us, mind your own business. Lead a quiet life and mind your own business. Live with expectation, and certainly don't get into God's business about the timing of it.
1: 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This is According to the Scriptures. Pastor Damian Kyle is in the middle of our series called While We Wait, a study in 1 and 2 Thessalonians. 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That's 209-545-5530. Pastor Damian Kyle's studies can also be heard online on our website, accordingtothescriptures.com, as well as oneplace.com, or wherever you get your podcasts. 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And thank you very much. Let me also give you our mailing address. That would be According to the Scriptures, 4300 American Avenue, Modesto, California. The zip code is 95356. Well, next time on According to the Scriptures, we'll hear about the rapture and see why.

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3: How can I know God? How can anyone know God? Is there really such a thing as life after death? And how can I know what will happen to me after I die? The answers to these questions and all the questions in your heart can be answered by studying the Bible, God's holy word. Come join us at Calvary Chapel of Manitowoc as we study God's word verse by verse to find hope and truth for our lives today.
4: Boy, it amazes me how much dust collects up here in just one year.
5: Yeah, I guess I always seem to miss the attic when I clean. Now, where did we put those ornaments? Oh. Hey, honey, look what I found.
4: What is it?
5: 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You were so thin when we were first married.
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5: Well, yeah. But that just means there's more of you for me to love. Oh, those were sure hard days.
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5: I'll never forget what you whispered to me while I was in the hospital. You said, no matter what happens, I meant what I said on our wedding day. I'll be by your side until God takes us home.
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2: Pastor Xavier Reese and the truth behind the marriage vows.
3: 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That's it. When you get married, you're saying, it's no longer me, it's you. You first, you foremost. Now the world tells you differently. Assert yourself. You have your right. 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
2: Welcome to Simple Truths, the daily half-hour study of God's Word with Xavier Reese, Senior Pastor of Calvary Chapel of Pasadena, California. In a world that's focused on personal pleasures and rights, Pastor Xavier goes back to God's formula for oneness. It's called marriage. Today, he explores the intricacies of giving one's life to another. Let's join him for today's encouraging study from the New Testament book of Ephesians. Let's listen.
3: Ephesians chapter 5, verse 31, and the message is entitled, The Two Are One. A man and a woman take up the closest union that will ever exist between two peoples in the bond of matrimony. Therefore, all other relationships are secondary and subordinate to the marriage relationship. Think of three concentric circles like shooting at a target. The inner circle of bullseye is you, your wife, and your children. The next concentric circle is a circle of relatives, in-laws, alias outlaws. And then the following concentric circle is a circle of your friends. I want you to keep those three circles in mind as we go through the study. Notice that none of these circles ever cross over or overlap into the other, so as to not violate or upset the harmony of the family. The context of our text is in the backdrop of Paul's teaching about the husband and wife relationship as a parallel to Christ and the church, a parallel that exists nowhere else in Scripture. Paul sums it up as God's design from the beginning, as he quotes from Genesis, attributing marriage as a divine institution to perpetuate and develop healthy families, which is set forth by three basic principles regarding marriage here in verse 31. He says, for this reason, a man shall leave his father and mother and be joined to his wife, and the two shall become one flesh. Here are the basic principles. First, the man leaves his father and mother. Second, the man is joined to his wife. Third, the man and his wife become one flesh. Now keep the three concentric circles in mind as we move through it. Let's begin here with the first. The man leaves his father and mother. For this reason shall a man leave his father and mother. First of all, what the command does not mean. The command does not mean that individuals, the man or the woman, in their relationship, cease the relationship with their parents. For they will always be parents and they will always be sons and daughters. The command does not mean they disrespect or dishonor their parents. The command does not mean that they abandon their parents. Now notice that the command was given when Adam and Eve had not any father or mother. So God was looking at marriage way beyond the Garden of Eden experience, declaring marriage to be the standard for man, and declaring marriage to be through the duration of man's existence. Secondly, what the command does mean. First of all, the word leave simply means to leave behind, to depart from something or someplace. The man and woman's father and mother represent the authority and stability of the home for the individual person prior to marriage. Every one of us lived in a home where our father and mother was the stability and the authority. Now, gradually as we grew, we began to be weaned, to be prepared to move through life alone. But the day you left, they were your authority and they were your stability to an extent. The authority held by parents over the son or daughter is severed. You are on your own. You've established a new home. Remember, we've already seen what it doesn't mean. It doesn't mean that you have nothing to do with them. It doesn't mean there's no interaction. But you've established a new home. The inner circle of relatives, remember, is the second concentric circle outside the immediate family circle of husband and wife. And they should not enter in unless allowed. Be they in-laws, be they brothers or sisters, be they brother-in-laws or sister-in-laws. Now, when I'm speaking about the in-laws, if you're an in-law, don't be an outlaw. Get out of the way. I've told my children many times, I will always confront them, advise them, rebuke them, and do everything else until they're married. Once they're married, I'm out of the circle unless they ask me in. I'm done. These boundaries need to be acknowledged and respected to ensure harmony in the home. For the man leaves his father and mother. Secondly, the man is joined to his wife. It says, and be joined to his wife. Real simple. First of all, the joining is for life. The word join means to glue upon, to glue together, to cleave, or to stick to. You might think of a two by fours, and you put glue on them, and you put them together. And you let them set. And then attempt to separate them. Now, you can get them apart, but once you get them apart, you're going to see splinters from one to the other. That's what marriage does, okay? God intended you to be married for life, and if you sever that, there's splinters. It's never a clean break. Jesus said, what God has joined together, let no one put asunder, in Matthew 19:6. The circle of friends, remember, is the third concentric circle outside the immediate family circle of husband and wife and children. And those friends should be allowed in only as, when, and as far when the two agree upon it, as husband and wife. Be they the closest friend of a man or a woman prior to marriage, both the husband and wife must be in agreement at what level and what range, so that harmony and protection of that inner circle. Remember that the man is joined, meaning glued to his wife. It is the strongest, the longest, and the most binding relationship for life. When a man or a woman agree to marry, they have to recognize that past friends and acquaintances, even present ones, are last in the priority list of the family. Am I saying they're not of any value? No. We're focusing on the priority and the value in contrast to the immediate family. Too many times marriages are hurt and are even broken up because this simple principle is ignored. You see, these boundaries need to be acknowledged and respected to ensure harmony in the home, for a man is joined to his wife. Notice thirdly, the man and his wife become one flesh. And the two shall become one flesh. First of all, the two are no longer two but one. It sounds real simple, but let me tell you, this is an incredible truth that if men and women lived it on their home would be 98% ahead. Paul tells the Corinthians in 1 Corinthians 11 that the woman was made for the man, not the man for the woman. That's an incredible commentary on Genesis. Now, we're going to get into some more specifics. It doesn't mean that the woman's a slave, okay? But God's purpose for creating the woman was for the man, because the man was not complete in and of himself unless he has the gift of celibacy, okay? We've talked about that. Now, the commentary of Paul is in no way declaring the woman to be, as I said, a mere maid or a sex slave to please man. The submission of the woman to the man is as unto the Lord in everything, due to the fact that he is as a type of Christ. And this is what he's talked about from verse 22 down to verse 30. It's in the backdrop of this context, okay? Now, even if she has an unbelieving husband or he an unbelieving wife, the submission is as unto the Lord. The obedience is unto God, trusting God for the work in the husband or wife. And that submission is in obedience to Christ. And the boundaries of that submission is conscience and the boundary of scriptures. So let's make that clear so we understand it. The two are to live as one. They have given up their rights to live for themselves first and foremost or exclusively. When you are single, it's you and you. That's it. When you get married, you're saying, it's no longer me, it's you. You first, you foremost. Now the world tells you differently. Assert yourself. You have your right. No. You give up your rights when you're married to each other. They have given up their individual independence without communicating that to the other by virtue of asking and by virtue of agreeing to marriage. You do not just get up and go where you want, when you want, as you want. You communicate, you talk, you agree. They are to be one in the relationship to God, in the worship of their God, and in the service of their God. Real simple principle, people, if you're married and you have kids, if you just come to church, but you're not serving, your children will never serve Christ except by His grace. You're just playing church. You need to be involved in ministry. You need to be giving out so that you communicate to your children that you're not a taker. You're a giver and you're part of the church and you believe in the kingdom of God. It goes beyond words, people. It's real simple. Now, you may serve Christ and your children never do, but they haven't because of your bad example. God will hold them responsible. You have to be obedient to Christ. They are to be one in the priorities and principles of Scripture to live and to make decisions throughout their lives. You both need to know the Word of God. You need to go through the Word together. You need to go through the Word on your own. You need to grow together. Financial decisions are very difficult through life. You need to live where you live. If you make $1,000, don't spend $1,000. Live where you're at. Live with contentment. Everything comes with time. Everything. Your children will benefit more in parenting. We're not even going to get into that. But your children will benefit more by you staying home, Mom, than providing the extra car. 20 years investment in your children. Can you handle that? Are they worth it or not? You know, I could have been financially ahead if Trudy would have worked for the last 25 years. But we made a decision. Our children were the priority. It's just the way it is. The raising of your children, you need wisdom together as husband and wife. Don't raise them like your parents raised you if they were non-believers. You raise them as Christ in the Scriptures. So you need to talk. You need to pray. You need to search the Scriptures. The friends you allow to come in, what kind of example are they? When I was first a young dad, my dad still wasn't born again and he would drink. But see, I wouldn't allow my dad to drink in my own home. You'd think that wasn't tough. Now, when I went to his house, he had a beer or something, fine. But I ever saw he's getting a little tipsy. Okay, Dad, we're going to leave. I protect my kids from seeing that. Why? Because I want them to love their grandpa. I don't want them to have bad memories of grandpa. Wisdom. The two become one more and more through time. They have their own personality, but even that will be affected by one or the other. As you come together through life and through time, you will become more like each other. You'll temper each other. They have their own ways of thinking when they're single. Then you come together, and what happens? There's a compromise. There's an adjustment. That's good. They have their own way of thinking and doing things, but that thinking is learned from one to the other. My wife knows me up and down. She knows how I think. When I'm gone on a trip or I'm doing something, something happened in the house, she knows what I would think or how I would handle it. My staff's the same way. They're my second wife. But you know why? Because we live with one another. If you're going to know somebody, you have to spend time with them. You know this whole thing, well, you know, we believe in quality, not quantity. What a lie. You cannot have quality without quantity. That's a cop-out, materialistic parents. You've got to have time. There will be one in Christ sharing the joys, the sorrows, the hurts, the cares, the ideals, the dreams, the fears, the disappointments together. That's what makes you one. You have history. They will come to the place where one can anticipate the other in thinking and in acting. Because you've lived with one another. You know one another. Now, secondly, the two experience the most intimate knowledge of each other that has been created by God for a man and a woman, sexual intercourse. The two shall become one flesh. The Lord has intended that through sexual union, the man and the woman would reproduce themselves from the beginning. The problem is the fall came in and Satan corrupted it. The man and woman become one. And as they come together sexually, the egg and the sperm join. And what a greater evidence of two being one than you see this child, this intimate combination, that's a product of love and oneness of commitment. Now, because the children bind you more as one, because they are the product of one, as you move on through life and your children would ask you to come over, whatever, and you say, well, you know what? We're tired, but let's go by and see the kids. Because they're both your kids, you have the tendency, oh, yeah, let's do it. Now, today we've got a lot of mixed marriages and everything. So there's a monkey wrench in the machinery. Not that it can't be obeyed, but that we have to be aware of the snares. Because when they're not your children, and you've come home and you're tired, and your wife says, hey, listen, let's go see my son. Your flesh says, now you go see your son. Because he's your son, not mine. And as a Christian, you have to know that when you marry that woman or that man, they're your children also. So watch your flesh. The gift of man's sexual union with his wife is honored by God, and he is glorified. Yet fornication, adulterers, he will judge, Hebrews 13:4 says. The sexual union of a husband and wife binds them closer and in oneness more and more. Opposite to fornication, it separates and destroys you. It creates distance. In marriage, sex creates closeness and it binds you. It's an expression of your tenderness, of your love, your commitment. I'm here. I'm not gone. As a proclamation of your love for each other. The two bodies becoming one body sexually in order to share and enjoy each other without guilt, without shame, without reservation. That was God's intention from the beginning in Genesis 2:25. The man and the woman were naked. They were not ashamed. As a matter of fact, Paul tells the Corinthians that sexual union comprises one body involving the emotions and the spirit as a union. 1 Corinthians 6:16 through 17, where he says, don't you know that your body, you join it to a harlot, you're one body and you're one spirit? Whoa. And so God protects you. You wait. You wait for the best. Or you settle for second best. And you play, you pay. We all know that. You pay up front or you pay at the end. But you pay. The circle of immediate family members is the first concentric circle. It is the most intimate and the most to be protected by the husband and the wife, allowing family and friends in only by permission, only with certain measures, and those that are honorable by Scripture and healthy for the relationship. be they the closest friend of a man or a woman prior to marriage. Both the husband and wife must be in agreement as to the closeness of those allowances. Remember that a man is glued to his wife. The two become one flesh, the strongest, the most binding, the most lasting relationship for life. The inner circle of a husband and wife, especially a sexual relationship, is to be valued and protected at all costs. At all costs. It's the holy of holies. Don't let nobody in there. How you handle the first two areas that we have discussed will have a direct or indirect relationship and outcome on your sexual relationship. How you handle your in-laws, alias outlaws, how you handle your friends in relationship to your mate will affect your sexual relationship. Remember what I'm telling you. Some counsel for you married, and those of you who are not, listen up. Sex is for your mate's eyes and ears only. No one else. Don't go share with your friends or relatives your most intimate privilege. It will humiliate your mate, not even jokingly, especially jokingly. Sex has God's approval from Genesis all the way to Corinthians and Hebrews. Sex is more than mere performance. It is the result of all that goes on from the morning till bedtime. The minute you get up in the morning, how do you get up, man? You say, hey, where's my shirt? Didn't you iron it? Oh! And you rush out and you don't call her nothing. Then you come home at night and you're quiet because you know you've blown it. And then you know you're ready to go to bed. And you say, oh, my little Fifi, come here. You think you're Don Juan or something. The last thing she wants is you to touch her. Sex begins the minute you wake up. How you talk to her, what do? Do you go off with a kiss? Do you pray with her? Do you call her? Are you sensitive to her? Do you come home and do you give her a hug? Or do you say, hey, what can I do? All of that. Sex should not be used as a tool to manipulate one or the other or to punish one or the other. Paul says that in 1 Corinthians 7, 1 through 3. Don't ever use sex as a tool, women. You hurt your relationship. Men, you be careful also. It's like the guy that's ready to go to bed, right? Him and his wife. She takes her robe off. She's going to get in bed. And he goes, oh, honey, there's your aspirin and there's your glass of water. She goes, well, what's that for, honey? He says, for your headache. She goes, oh, I don't have one. He goes, oh. PMS, headaches, all of that, there's a legitimacy. Ladies, bring your mind to captivity. Bring your submission as unto Christ. Men, lighten up a little bit. Sensitivity. Mutual consent. That's great. Sex involves a spiritual union. Never forget that. There's a spiritual union going on. Don't let the romance go out of your life. Do your children see you running around chasing your wife, playing around with her? Do they see that healthy relationship? If they don't, they're never going to emulate it. MTV is going to teach them all about it in the songs they hear. God approves and delights in sex and marriage and the healthy order as He created it. These boundaries need to be acknowledged and respected to ensure the harmony of the home, for the two are one flesh. Absolutely. And so, remember these three basic principles regarding marriage. To protect your intimate family circle from the circle of family and friends. The man leaves his father and mother. The man is joined to his wife. The man and his wife become one flesh. Mark well these important boundaries to ensure harmony, peace, and love in your home.
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4: 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Dinosaur.
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Many of you have heard the stories. Someone dies and is revived back to life, returning with visions of the afterlife. So what really happened to these people? Did they really die and return from heaven? Well, stay with us to find out what is fact and what is fiction.

0: You've tuned into the question and answer program with our Bible teacher, Dr. J. Vernon McGee. This is a ministry of the Through the Bible Radio Network, and we begin our questions today with this one from a listener in Los Angeles who writes, could you please explain Hebrews chapter 1, verses 13 and 14?
1: And I'll have to turn to it. It's Hebrews 1, 13 and 14. It says, but to which of the angels said he at any time, sit on my right hand until I make thine enemies thy footstool? Are they not all ministering spirits sent forth to minister to them who shall be the heirs of salvation? So we have here actually a quotation from Psalm 110:1. First of all, let me say that what he is doing here, the writer to the Hebrews, he is attempting to set before us that the Lord Jesus Christ is God manifest in the flesh, that he's better than the angels. The angels in the Old Testament communicated with man for God. But now God, in the person of the Lord Jesus, he communicates directly with man. And he's a better communicator than the angels were. And he's using an Old Testament scripture now to prove that point. And he's not saying that the angels are those who minister to us today. All he's saying is that the angels back in the Old Testament ministered to the saints, those that were heirs of salvation. And there's many instances of that in the Old Testament. And that's all that he is saying there. He's not saying that they minister to us today. He didn't give that scripture for that reason. He gave that scripture to show that Jesus is superior to the angels as a communicator, as the one to speak to man, and that in the Old Testament, while the angels, they were just ministers, and the Son is more than that. Now, he never said to the angels, sit on my right hand either, but he did say that to the Son. That's back in the Old Testament, you see. Now, that's the reason that he's giving that. And I'm sure that the thing that prompted this question is that I have made the statement and continue to make the statement that angels do not today minister to Christians. My feeling is that the scripture that says their angels are before my Father in heaven, it really means the spirits of babies who died. So that actually there's no place in the New Testament where we're told we have guardian angels. Now, I'll tell you what we are told. We're told that we are indwelt by the Holy Spirit. Paul says, if any man have not the Spirit, he's none of his. And that's the mark. He also said in the 5th chapter of Romans that the Holy Spirit's been given unto us. We're told that on the day of Pentecost that the Holy Spirit not only baptized, not only filled, not only regenerated, but actually that the Holy Spirit indwelt the believers. And therefore, a child of God who's indwelt by the Holy Spirit won't need a guardian angel to follow him around. That is something that will not be necessary.
0: Our next question comes to us from a listener in El Toro, California. She says, during your study in the book of Amos, I noticed a translation difference in chapter 2, verse 3, when comparing the New International Version and the King James Version. The meanings of these translational differences seem to make an impact on the interpretation of the verse. Could you please explain which translation is correct according to the original manuscript? And what are the main reasons that you accept the King James Version over others?
1: He has asked a very important question. Now, the American Standard Version of 19:1 gives the same translation as yours does, and actually a great many of the other translations do the same. But the American Standard puts in the margin the King James translation to let you know that a change had been made and that they do not reject the King James translation. Now, here is something, though it is unimportant at this particular point, of just how you translate it. And I have gone back now and read several books on this particular verse. And it's been interesting to me that the interpretation that is given, even by several Hebrew scholars, actually did not depend on the original, but rather on their viewpoint, that is, their feeling, their understanding, their background. And therefore, here is a case where I'm sure that both translations actually would be acceptable, though they seem to give an altogether different meaning, and they do. And I think I should read what the King James says. It says, "Behold, I am pressed under you as a cart is pressed that is full of sheaves." And these new translations say, "Now then, I will crush you as a cart crushes when loaded with grain." Very candidly, I stuck to the King James, which I generally do. And I noticed some of my friends, one man especially who I consider an outstanding Hebrew scholar, called attention to the American Standard Version, but also to what was in the margin of the American Standard Version, and that's the one of 19:1. But he took the new translation because he felt that it was not giving a good, high, lofty viewpoint of God to say that God here was being pressed down. In other words, that he was like a cart that was overloaded with grain, and that as it went along through the mud, why, it gradually sank lower and lower in the mud. And that's not a very high view of God. Well, very candidly, my feeling is that it does reveal not only a high view of God, but it reveals something of the heart of God. And this is what I mean. Amos is definitely a book of judgment. Amos, as we said when we studied it, we call him the Shakespeare of the Bible. He writes like a Shakespeare, picturesque language. And he certainly sets forth the judgment of God. And we also made the statement that when we think of Amos today, we think of Amos and Andy. But in the Bible, it's Hosea and Amos. Hosea presents the love of God in judgment, and Amos presents the righteousness and the holiness of God in judgment. And yet you find in both of them that both are emphasizing not only the love of God in judgment, but the righteousness and justice of God in judgment. And I think here in Amos, where he's very strong, I think that actually God is saying here, and this was very specific sins. The Nazarite were those who had taken a vow never to touch the fruit of the vine, and the people were tempting them and getting them to drink, and it was one of the many sins that they were committing in that day. They were breaking God's laws, and I say this reverently, and I think this is a reverent view of God. God is saying, "You've put me in a hard place. You've put me in a difficult place. You're my chosen people. I want to save you. I want to exhibit through you my love. But you've departed from me. You don't represent me. You've given me a difficult position. You've pressed me down, made it difficult, but I'll have to judge you because I'm a righteous and holy God." And this, I think, illustrates that our God is a God of love. You can do nothing to destroy God's love for you. He'll always love you. But above that is the holiness and righteousness of God, and God will judge even those that he loves. And you want this supreme exhibition of that? Look at the cross of Christ. God so loved the world that he gave his Son, his only begotten Son, the Son that he loved, if you please. And though you have the love of God when he took the sin of the world, why, the righteousness and holiness of God prevailed as it must always prevail. And I think this is a marvelous illustration of that. And for that reason, again, it may seem small when you go through that to take the position of the King James. But as I see it, it's very important to take that position. And this is another place where I find the King James translation much superior to these modern translations. I've taken this time today because I consider this rather important. In fact, supremely important in these days in which we live.
0: Our last question comes to us from a listener in Roberts, Montana, who writes, I had a recent discussion with a friend about people who have presumably died and seen beyond this world and then come back to tell about it. I told her that I didn't think they were really dead. I gave her the passage of Scripture in Luke chapter 16, verses 19 through 31. Was I right in giving her this passage, and could you explain your opinion on this issue?
1: The very interesting thing is that you have given the right scripture to this individual, and it could be added to, of course, if you wanted to go back and pick up what David said when that baby that he had by Bathsheba, the first one, died. Well, he had been in sackcloth and ashes asking God to spare the life, and when he did not spare the life of the little one, but took the little one, David arose and laid aside sackcloth and ashes, and it says that he anointed himself, that is, he had a good bath and sat down to a banquet, and the servants thought it was strange, so strange that they dared to ask him what the meaning was, that the little one was dead now, he should be in mourning. And his whole point was that the little one, long as he was alive, there was a chance that he might be restored to life, and he was asking God for that. And that's the reason he went in sackcloth and mourning. But after the little one died, there was no chance at all of the little one coming back. And that is the statement that David made. David said, I cannot go to him, and he cannot come to me. In other words, the doorway of death is a door, and when you go through it, you're not coming back into this life through that same door. That is the thing the scripture makes clear, and the one that you have used here concerning the so-called parable that the Lord Jesus gave, and when I say so-called parable, I think that he took this from real life in that day about the rich man that died, Lazarus, the poor beggar. This is the only place, by the way, gives a name to any characters in a parable. And it leads us to believe that he's talking about the real thing. In fact, I do not think the Lord ever made up a parable. I think he drew them all from real life, and I'm sure this one was drawn from real life. Now, when the rich man found himself in a place of torment, he wanted some relief. And not only that, he wanted someone to go and talk to his brothers and warn them and tell them, and actually to send Lazarus and let him be the one to be the bearer of a message. And so the thing that the Lord Jesus made very clear, and he said this in verse 26 of Luke 16, and beside all this, between us and you, there is a great gulf fixed, so that they which would pass from hence to you cannot, neither can they pass to us that would come from thence. So that there have been restorations to life. And in the Old Testament, we have the widow of Zarephath, her son was restored to life. Nothing is said about that, no detail given at all. And the same thing is actually true concerning the ones that the Lord Jesus raised from the dead. You'd think that they might be in a sideshow or appear on somebody's television program and that sort of thing. But nothing like that happened at all, because it was played down rather than played up. And that was the exception to the rule. And today, it would be impossible for anyone to actually die, that is, have the spirit leave the body, and for them to be restored to life where they could give you a report on the other side. Now, I know that there are those that are doing that, are saying that. I know several people right here in Southern California, and people that I consider friends and consider actually sensible people, that is, more or less. And they make a statement that they always talk about going down a beautiful cavern, but I actually think they use another word to describe it, that it's a long hallway, as it were, and they go down that, and everything seems to be very beautiful, and everything seems to be very nice. Now, I do not believe that they died and came back. Now, I'm not discounting the fact that in a state of unconsciousness that they might have had a dream, and at the time of death for so many people, and so many that come right up to the door and do not step over, that they tell you that probably the medicine they took or their weakness of the body, the condition of the body, caused them to have fantastic dreams. Now, that all could be true, but all of that took place this side of death. From the other side, nobody has returned to report on that except the Lord Jesus Christ. It's quite interesting. None of those that he restored back to this life gave any report at all on it. The Bible wants it that way, and the Holy Spirit has it that way, for the very simple reason that to dwell on this type of thing is not the purpose of Christianity at all. That's not our message. It's not the message of the Word of God. Now let me come back, because this is such a popular thing today. If you have noted over the past few years that the tendency of the American public is to go in for fads, go in for certain types of things that some of them are maybe a little idiotic. I remember when I was much younger, we went through the period known as the yo-yo period. Everybody had a yo-yo. I had a yo-yo at that time. Then later on, there came the hula hoop period. And everybody had a hula hoop. Now, by that time, I had matured to the place where I didn't think I could operate a hula hoop. So I didn't get one of those. But I did get one for my daughter. And I did try it out and came to the conclusion that that was not for me. But those are the periods we went through. And today, I noticed that we go through the same thing. I can remember when golf was more or less of an old man's game, at least a mature individual, and then all of a sudden golf became very popular. And when I went to college, I played tennis a great deal at that time. In fact, I didn't care for golf at all, but I did enjoy tennis. But you know, it was difficult then to find anybody in the dormitory in college that played tennis. There were very few of us that played tennis. And to get up a foursome is just a difficult thing to do. And so we played twosomes. And when I became pastor and came here to Pasadena, I still played tennis, and another pastor and myself. We couldn't find anybody else. We had to play with each other, but we were pretty evenly matched. And so we had a wonderful time playing tennis. Now, it's tennis, anyone, and when you say that, why, you're a swamp with people that want to play tennis. It's a fad. We Americans go in for fads. Now, the Christians do the same thing. Way back, many years ago, I can remember, when the tongues movement came along. Actually, it was a fad at that time, and it went across this country like a wave of the ocean. It was called glossolalia, and then it died out. Then it came back with an altogether new name, charismatic. And actually, glossolalia was the correct name for it. That means tongues, but charisma means gifts, and charis means grace, and charisma are the gifts that the Holy Spirit gives, and it doesn't apply to just one. But nevertheless, that was the way the movement was labeled, and it's still going on today. And I think it's largely a fad. And then,

0: people sitting on the edge of their seats. But recently, as far as I've heard, he's not casting out demons. And you know why? The fad is over. There are not many around doing that today. It's not in the fad stage, you see. It's not a hobby. Casting out demons was a little gruesome, you know. Now, after that came along the study of angels, and every preacher wrote a book on angels. All of a sudden, every preacher became an authority on angels, and they all wrote books on it, and that became very popular. And then after that, there came along death. And that is where we are right now. There is more talk today about death, the more weird it is, sensational that it is, the more that it appeals. We are in that particular period. And you have movies that have come along that have promoted that sort of thing and made it a popular thing. So that it's not strange that there are Christians telling you about the experiences they have. Now, somebody says, are you trying to say that they're charlatans, that they're not really legitimate? No, I think that these people are sincere, very sincere. I think they've probably been sick. The woman I referred to is a woman that's been very sickly ever since I've known her. And she had a very serious operation some time ago. And I'm of the opinion that she's very sincere about it. And she does listen to our program, and when she hears me say what I'm saying now, she'll think that I'm very terrible, that I'd even question that anybody that gives an experience like this did not go over into a period of actually the spirit leaving the body. And so that's the period we're in today, and I think the best thing to do is more or less to be nice and sweet to these people that are telling us they are having these experiences, and just realize that they'll get over it sooner or later. And I often wonder what's coming along next. I've tried to speculate on that, and I'm of the opinion that we might have some resurrections from the dead in the next year or two. I'm sure that we're moving in that direction, and there'll be those that will come on the scene that have been raised in the dead. And I'll be honest with you, they'll probably have some cases that will be convincing to the crowd, but I'm very sorry that I'm a cynic. I'm very skeptical. It took me quite a while to become a Christian, you know. I had some questions that had to be answered, and I sure got a lot of them about these folks today. So we'll pass on from that, but I've spent this time because I think it's important right now.
1: And with that answer, we come to the close of another Questions and Answers program. Dr. McGee elaborates on many of these issues and more in the numerous books, booklets, and CDs that we make available. 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For those in Canada, Box 25325, London, Ontario, N6C, 6B1. More information about this ministry can be found by going to our website at ttb.org, where you can download the notes, browse our bookstore, or link to Facebook, Twitter, and our iPhone app. Until you can join us again next time, we pray that God will answer all your questions and solve all your problems.

0: ears to the cries of the poor will be ignored in their own time of need. One of the greatest pursuits we can ever have in this life is to be a woman after God's own heart, as David was. This might seem like an odd expression to some because they do not really think of the Almighty Sovereign God as having a heart. But all through the Bible, we see a God who loves, who is tender toward the weak, hurting, and poor. Jesus told us that when we visit the lonely or feed the hungry, inasmuch as we do it to the least of these, you do it to me, he said. As we seek God's heart, he puts his tender heart in us. Proverbs 31 describes my personal hero, the wise, godly woman. She was industrious and creative, but she was also tender-hearted and generous. It says in verse 20, she opens her arms to the poor and extends her hands to the needy. So, how can we make this practical? We don't have to go far to find someone who is going through a hard time. Pray and ask the Lord to give you a holy tug. Ask him to show you someone he wants you to help. He might show you an older woman who needs a ride to church, or someone who is sick and would be so blessed if you took them some homemade soup. Have you ever given a secret gift? These are especially fun because they are like a secret little mission between you and the Lord. Maybe there's a single mom's son who needs tennis shoes, or a teen who needs a scholarship to youth camp. Amy Carmichael once said, "You can give without loving, but you cannot love without giving." This is Debbie Bryson praying that the practical wisdom of God's Word will make you wise.
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2: Today's Wisdom for Women is Proverbs 21, verse 13. Those who shut their

0: Psalm 40, verses 1 through 3. I said, I will guard my ways, lest I sin with my tongue. I will restrain my mouth with a muzzle. While the wicked are before me, I was mute with silence. I held my peace even from good, and my sorrow was stirred up. My heart was hot within me. While I was musing, the fire burned. Then I spoke with my tongue. This has been your sustaining word of the day, brought to you by Calvary Chapel of Manitowoc.
1: Welcome to World News Briefing. I'm Tom Hughes. My co-host is Pastor Brandon Holdhouse. Hey, Brandon, thank you for joining me.
2: It's always a pleasure, man.
1: Hey, we had an amazing program last week. Today is going to be rather amazing. I am not sure how much of the events going on over, well, not so much Israel, but between the Trump administration and now Iran, Jared Kushner, also Pakistan and Saudi Arabia. I mean, there are so many different dynamics that are taking place. Yeah. And did you see this rabbi in New York? Is that where he's from? This is just the wildest thing. So let's start here. This explosive protest, Satmar Rebbe of Williamsburg, I'm not sure where Williamsburg is, condemns incitement against Mayor Mamdani. Rabbi Zalman Leib Teitelbaum warns against branding the mayor an anti-Semite and urges observant Jews to follow the Torah's guidance for life in exile. Grand Rebbe of Satmar, Rabbi Zalman Leib Teitelbaum, strongly condemned the campaign of attacks against New York City Mayor Zoran Mamdani during his major annual address marking the Yasseret, the anniversary of a person's passing as observed on the Jewish calendar. And this is just the wildest thing. He went on and he said somewhere in here, I'm going to find it, Pastor Brandon. He said that when the Zionists come to your door, he concluded, here it is. He concluded by urging Jewish families to guard their homes against publications and messages influenced by Zionist ideology.
2: Wow.
1: And this is a rabbi, a very well-known one in the Hasidic community in New York. I'm looking at this going, this is really wild. Be warned of the Zionists?
2: Yeah, it doesn't make sense unless you understand what sect of orthodoxy comes from. And, you know, you and I as Christian Zionists are shaking our heads saying, dude, you're going to bow before the ones who are going to behead you, like the Islamicists. If you give in to that, you're going with you almost want to say, do you have Stockholm syndrome? Have you fallen in love with your captors, Rabbi? But anyway, theologically, he comes from a sect of Orthodox that they believe that they cannot have the land legitimately unless mm-hmm. the Messiah gives them the land. And therefore, they see national Israel today as illegitimate and that they have no right to be there, which... The problem is you and I, Tom, as Christian Zionists, or as Olivier Meldick says, biblical Zionists, I read the same scripture that rabbi can read. And I read something he doesn't see or apparently is unwilling to look at. And that has to do with the eschatological passages about the return of Israel. And if that rabbi paid attention to his own passages in scripture instead of commentaries and commentaries and commentaries of previous rabbis and just read the scriptures simply, it would say in Isaiah chapter 11, there are two worldwide regatherings of the nation of Israel, one in unbelief and the second one in belief under the direction of the Messiah. So the rabbi is keying off of passages that in the Old Testament and New Testament, not that he reads the New Testament, but the Old Testament passage that talk about the return of Israel being regathered by the angels under the Messiah. And he's ignoring the other passages that talk about the return of Israel in unbelief from judgment, according to Ezekiel, to judgment. And I can probably guess why he wants to ignore those passages. It's a return from the worldwide dispersion from judgment to judgment. And that two judgment is a reference to the Great Tribulation period, Jacob's trouble. So I can pretty much guess why he has made that decision to ignore those passages, or the rabbi he's following to ignore those passages. But, Tom, it always comes down to, thus saith the Lord. And you and I know,
1: amen,
2: with Judaism, especially with the Orthodox, they have taken this to the extreme, and they're really not following the scriptures. They're following the Mishnah, and they're following the Talmud, and which is commentary upon commentary upon commentary, which is exactly what Yeshua denounced. And that's real important when people see in the in the New Testament, Yeshua getting on to the Pharisees. He's not getting on to them about obeying Mosaic law, because he was the one who wrote it. He's getting on to them for following the Mishnah, the oral law that got turned into a law that superseded Moses' law. So that's the theological bent there. But civilization-wise, this guy's asking for it. He's absolutely asking. He's on the wrong side of history. He's asking. These people will kill him. Mamdani, these are Islamicists. And so he's going right into the den of the lions by saying that.
1: Just watching this and reading this, you brought up all kinds of different things into my mind. And one of them, just looking at this one thing alone, this Matthew chapter 16, where Jesus says to the religious leaders, the Pharisees and the Sadducees, he says, when it is evening, you say it will be fair weather, for the sky is red. And in the morning, you say it will be foul weather, for the sky is red and threatening. Hypocrites, you know how to discern the face of the sky, but you cannot discern the signs of the times. A wicked and adulterous generation seeks after a sign, and no sign will be given it except the sign of the prophet Jonah. And then he left them and departed. And Brandy, I look at that and I think of the words of Jesus. He's talking about, hey, you guys know the word. You know that now is the day of my visitation, the Messiah's visitation. Yet you refuse to look at the sign, and you're saying, show us another sign. Show us a miraculous sign. And it appears to me the exact same thing is happening today with the second coming of Christ. We have the Bible, and Israel is a nation again. And they've been regathered in 1948. Yet what they are saying, someone like him, and within the Haredi community, we want a miraculous sign of Israel being gathered back again. And you know what? They're going to get a false one. It's going to be that false Messiah who's going to come along, and it's going to be some type of supposed sign that they're looking for. But is it also, as I look at this, we're finding the same thing in the Christian church. I would say Christian in name, where many are saying Israel's regathering isn't legitimate. We need a sign. They also want like a miraculous sign for the gathering back of Israel. And I cannot help but think both of these concepts are coming, both of these teachings are coming together based on this, both looking for some type of miraculous thing, claiming Israel is illegitimate. And Jesus says, a wicked and adulterous nation seeks a sign. And I look back and I say, as it was in the first coming of Christ, it's like repeating itself in the second coming of Christ. Do you see something similar like that?
2: Man, you hit the nail on the head, and you're echoing what Messiah said, to the generation of his day. He says, look, he gave the story about the rich man and Lazarus. Remember that story? And in the story, the rich man is in the pit, the bad part of hell, or Hades, I should say. And he's saying, hey, go back and warn my brothers. And what did Abraham say in the story? Abraham said, look, if someone rises from the dead, they won't even believe that, because they won't believe the scriptures. And that is the basis of the problem, Tom, of why you here you have a supernatural God writing a supernatural sign in the sky with the return of Israel, which is like impossible. That should be the biggest sign. And if my theology was replacement theology or reformed theology or whatever it was, all millennial, I would say, you know what? I need to adjust my theology to match what I'm seeing in front of me and to match what the scriptures are saying. But they refuse to do that, because at the end of the day, it always comes back. Do you believe what the scriptures say? And whether it's the rabbi or whether it's replacement theology, which is 66 out of 10 churches in America, 6 out of 10 believe in some form of replacement theology, which in my opinion, I believe it's a heresy. Because in order to have a heresy, you've got to tamper with the text. And when you take Israel to mean something else, that means you're monkeying around with the literal grammatical historical interpretation and causing it to say something else that it doesn't say. I believe it by definition, that's a heresy. So anyway, that's the problem. And so yet these guys who have replacement theology have not adjusted to the miracle standing in front of them. Well, okay, that proves exactly what Messiah said. You don't come to faith by miracles. Faith comes by hearing and hearing by the word of God. So it always comes back. Do you trust what God has said? And so when you see a rabbi or a replacement theologian guy monkey around with the text, and well, it doesn't mean that, it means this, or all doesn't mean all, and homosexuality doesn't mean homosexuality, and Israel doesn't mean Israel, and or whatever you're monkeying around with. I now know that you have an agenda. And because you won't take the scriptures literally for what it says, I now understand you have an agenda. That rabbi has an agenda. Replacement theology that won't accommodate themselves to a miracle standing in front of them, a resurrection of an entire nation, okay? And you won't change your theology to at least acknowledge that God did something, that was a miracle, okay? The Jews are back. Then I know you have an agenda. And what can be the agenda? Here's my thing, and I'm not reading into anyone's heart, Tom, but I'm going to tell you what the Bible says is the agenda. And it comes back to what I said in Gettysburg. It comes back to Cain and Abel. It comes back to why in the first instance of the Bible in Genesis chapter 4, you have a situation of the first murder to start the whole human history. Human history starts in Genesis chapter 4 with a murder. And the murder is due to spiritual jealousy. So the answer to why did Israel reject Messiah, or why do replacement theology reject the signs? Why does a rabbi reject the signs? It all has to do with spiritual jealousy. Cain was jealous of Abel. Mm-hmm. He's mad at God. He wants to blame God, but he can't get to God because God is spirit. So he can't kill God, can't attack God. So guess what I'm going to attack? I'm going to attack the very thing that represents God. And that's what Abel represented. So I'll kill him. And I'm tired of going to Abel to get my sacrifices in order to worship Yahweh. I'm sick of that. So I don't want to go through Abel anymore. And so he takes it out on Abel. So whether it's Gentiles or self-hating Jews, it's spiritual jealousy. And that's the problem. And so when you're on the outside and you're wanting God to accept your works, whether that's the rabbi or you say, I think you should do things this way, God. I have my mindset. You shouldn't use the nation of Israel. You shouldn't use the Jews. You should use this. That's what Cain is saying. So we have a repeat. I don't have to know people's hearts. All I know is what Genesis 4 told me. It's spiritual jealousy. That's the bottom line.
1: Oh, you know, that's so spot on. And you think, okay, and this our conversation started with this rabbi of all things trying to promote Mamdani, who is obviously hates the Jews. I mean, how much more in your face could it be? I mean, then you have somebody like Bernie Sanders and these others that support Mamdani, and it makes no sense. And then, Brand, listen to this. Kushner, I think you came across this the other day also.
2: Yeah.
1: Jared Kushner, Jewish, is behind U.S. pressure on Israel to accept the partial Gaza pullout without full Hamas disarmament. So you look at this, you have him, he's Jewish. You have Witkoff, who's Jewish. And you're thinking, what are you doing? Who is the one that's going to pay the price for the pullout of Israel without the full Hamas disarmament? If Israel's going to pay the price.
2: Yeah.
1: Jared Kushner's not going to pay the price. So we see this strange dynamic taking place. And, you know, if we go back into the history of Israel, whether it be the southern kingdom of Judah or the northern kingdom of Israel. Even Nehemiah had to contend with it when he came back to build the wall. You still have a strange thing with Jews who are against Jews.
2: Yes.
1: And you're going, well, wait a minute, what is this really? And you just pointed out the spiritual battle. But you see what's going on with Kushner, you think, this is terrible. And it seems like what they're really in for it, when I look at it, they're in it for themselves. They want to make deals. They're more about making deals. They want to make money. They want to be, it seems like all these guys want to have their name as the one who brought the peace. It was to the Middle East. And I think, man, this is a frightening place to be.
2: Man, you hit the nail on the head. I wrote an article yesterday about this very thing with Jared Kushner. And what's going on with, you know, the Mecca Alliance and all this other stuff. So let's try to unpack that. Like you're saying, here's a Jewish man, Jared Kushner, but he is so far removed from his Jewish roots. He is just nothing but a secular Jew that simply, whether it's a – and look, there's plenty of secular Gentiles that do the same thing, you know. Mm-hmm. But so I'm not just capitalizing on it. But we have an expectation of Jewish people in America – that they should have at least some common sense about people who want to kill them like Hamas. But Jared Kushner is the epitome of a Jewish person that's detached from his own heritage. And because this has been the mystery for all of us in evangelicalism, is why are there self-hating Jews like Bernie Sanders? Why Jared Kushner? How come he doesn't understand the Middle East? That, I mean, it's just common sense. We cannot let Hamas have arms. Or the so-called Palestinians have weapons. That's insane. You'll have another October 7th again. And he doesn't realize that? I mean, that's insane. But no, he doesn't. He really doesn't. Because the reason he lacks common sense, because he doesn't have a biblical worldview, because he's overshadowed, like you pointed out, with his ego. Him and Witkoff are ego-driven. And it's just basic theology. If you have nothing restraining the sin nature inside of you, like the new nature of being born again, your sin nature will take you to places that you would never think you would go, to places like insanity. And what he's doing with the Middle East is insane, because why? He wants a Nobel Peace Prize. He wants to be seen as a broker in a deal. Or how about this? How about the money is too good for Jared?
1: Mm-hmm.
2: You have Saudi Arabia and Qatar investing in Witkoff and Jared Kushner's investment companies. I mean, Qatar bailed out Witkoff, and Saudi Arabia is giving millions of dollars to Jared Kushner's investment firm. And what does Saudi Arabia say, or the rest of them, that you have to preserve the Palestinians, you have to keep them as a two-state solution? So he's obeying his masters who have given him money. So I think Jared and Witkoff are compromised, in my opinion. Because of soliciting funds, I mean, millions of dollars. I mean, Qatar paid off $650 million of debt that Witkoff owed in New York City. You don't think that guy is going to be bowing down to Qatar? You're out of your mind. So at the end of the day, Tom, what you're looking at is just flat-out ego-driven maniac. And what does it come back to? Money, power, prestige. That's it. It's that simple. But it takes you into a wicked place.
1: As we look at this, you can't help. I mean, for anybody who knows the Bible, and for our viewers, you look at this and think, why is so much attention on that area of the Middle East? I mean, it's just like we can see the circle getting smaller and smaller all around Israel, and it's all regarding peace. I mean, if we go back 20 years and think, 25 years. I remember Condoleezza Rice was representing Bush and saying, you know, trying to make a peace deal. Then, you know, as you go into the Obama administration, somebody was doing it for Obama, but it was always there. But now we look at it, it is off the charts, the volume to which this is all coming at us. And everything with Kushner and Witkoff and everything you just described, Saudi Arabia, Qatar, you look at all of it and you go, this can't be an accident. It can't just be a coincidence that the world's attention is here and we have world leaders that are doing everything they can to bring peace at any cost. And Israel's going to be the one left holding the bag. But that time is coming when Israel's going to be fooled by some type of peace plan, too.
2: Yeah, well, totally. Israel's being set up. And so we're seeing the world obviously go and basically even Turkey has stated this. The foreign minister of Turkey said Israel has become a burden to everybody on this planet. Okay, when you hear that, you know, and I know, that's Zechariah chapter 12, man, mm-hmm. a burdensome stone, you know. But anyway, the Antichrist is going to be Israel's new best friend because everyone in the world hates them, including people in the United States now. That's apparent. And the other thing, which I can only chalk this up to being spiritual, but after 9/11, okay, let's go back to 9/11. Mm-hmm. We have the Saudi Arabian terrorists destroy our two buildings, and what comes out of that? A propaganda that it's not Islam, these are just radicals, and don't you dare say that Islam produces this. And that propaganda, it started with George Bush Jr., started and has continued to this very day, to where you have every public official will not call out Islam and say, how do you deal with an Islamic person who can actually lie with Taqiya or do false deals under Hudna and trust them? Trump trusts Qatar like he's dealing with, Australia, or he's dealing with somebody in the UK or something. You can't trust these guys. These guys are killers. Their religion allows them to lie. And all of a sudden, we're trusting Muslim countries, Muslim-ran leaders, and these people want to kill Israel. I mean, you're dealing with Iran. You're dealing with a regime that actually, a part of their eschatology includes the destruction of Israel, the destruction of America, and the chaos for the entire world. And this is who Trump is trying to make a deal with in Iran? That's insane. If people have taken a dumb pill and swallow the propaganda, and they think these are just normal people. You can sit down and have tea and cookies with them, and we can make a deal. You can't make a deal with Muslims, ever, ever. No. They lie. And apparently, no one in our State Department understands this.
1: It's so strange when you look at it and you think the Western world is totally blind to this, which just gives another reason for the understanding why Antichrist is going to rise out of the West. It's like the perfect cultural place for the Antichrist to rise out of, whether it be culturally because of the sins of the West or the schools of the West or the leadership in politics of the West or the judges in the West. It's not just here, obviously, it's in Europe and all of the West, Australia and everything. And nobody in the West will listen to the warnings of Israel that these guys can't be trusted. Instead, Israel just gets shut down constantly by the media here. By the way, which is more evidence that the Jews don't control the media, or nice. They'd have a lot better control on anti-Semitism. Let me ask you this, as we're getting ready to come up on a break in a few more minutes. Okay. But as we look at this, what biblical principles would you say provide a useful framework for understanding the significant events that are taking place around the world that might help our viewers to wrap their heads around it?
2: Well, you know, you and I talked about this, and when we're looking at prophecy, we're looking at the last days. The key to understand all of this, the central hub, and the way I frame it, it's like a wagon wheel. And the central hub of understanding prophecy is Israel. And so that's the core tenet you have to understand. And the topic in the Bible is called Israelology. You need to understand Israel. And then everything works from that wagon wheel hub. And whether you're talking about the Antichrist or the Mark of the Beast, or you're talking about Babylon, or you're talking about digital currency or whatever, every spoke comes back to the nation of Israel because that's the central hub in eschatology. So my thing is, if you want to understand prophecy and understand the signs of the times, like you mentioned earlier, you know, we want to be like the sons of Issachar. The reason people don't understand eschatology is because they do away with Israel. So I'll give you an example. I used an example in Gettysburg about John Rich. So here's a guy who actually believes in an antichrist. You know, he was on Tucker's program, and he believes in, you know, a digital currency. He even named all those things on Tucker's program. But then he's replacement theology. So what destroys his consistency of understanding the scripture is he replaced Israel. Well, how can you have the mark of the beast, the antichrist, Revelation 12 without Israel? It doesn't even make sense. And so it's going to lead to a misunderstanding of the end times when you don't understand Israel. So that's the key to understanding the framework of that I would say to people.
1: Yeah. If you can't get Israel right, then your eschatology is going to be, it's flat out going to be messed up. And you have to, you can't take much of the Bible literally if you don't get Israel right. If you get Israel right, it makes it really easy to understand what the Bible says about the days we live in or days in the past. It all comes together. Let me ask you this. Get a couple more minutes still before the break. You've taught Matthew chapter 13 about the way Jesus describes the development of the kingdom of heaven. So how does that framework, the kingdom of heaven, help us think about the world and the church as we move through history?
2: Well, it's important because this last weekend I finished the last three parables of the mystery kingdom. And Matthew 13 is a key eschatological passage because it gives what's going to happen during the time frame of the rejection of the Messiah first to the second coming. And the last three parables, the hidden treasure, the pearl of great price, and the dragnet, actually indicate what's going to happen through the end. So let me just focus on one of the parables, the hidden treasure. What people, when they read that parable, they have no idea what Jesus is talking about unless they know the Old Testament and Hebrew idioms. The treasure he's referring to, he says, a man bought a field and there's a treasure in it, but the treasure is hidden. Okay, so what is the treasure? The treasure is Israel. God three times in the Old Testament calls Israel the treasure that, for him. And so what Jesus is saying is the treasure is going to be hidden, buried, but then it's going to be discovered during this period of time. And we know that from church history. We know exactly what happened. Replacement theology and anti-Israel sentiment started with the early church fathers. And by the time you get to Origen and Augustine, theologically, Israel had been buried under replacement theology, and replacement theology under Augustine became the dominant force in church history. And so the mistake that people make is not understanding church history. So what happened? The Protestant Reformation happened. What happened that came out of that is we got out of the yoke of the Catholic interpretation of Israel, and the early Protestants were starting to discover that, wait a second, we're taking this literally, and there's a program for Israel. So the treasure was found. Israel was found again. And early on in the 1500s, 1600s, 1700s, theologians were saying, wait, God has a plan for Israel. And this is 300 years before Darby. 300 years before Darby. And so then what happens? The Philadelphia era starts catching, and that's the pearl of price of gathering the Gentiles for the final harvest. And the accretion of the pearl is the gathering of the Gentile remnant. So at the same time that Israel, the buried treasure, is discovered, what starts happening in Philadelphia? Well, you have the great missionary movement, but eschatology has now become systematized because we're taking the scriptures literally. And this is before Darby. It's not Darby. Darby did not invent eschatology. It was already being discovered because we were returning to a literal hermeneutic. So at the same time, the church is now understanding the return of Israel, the treasure. Guess what happens in the late 1800s? Zionism in Israel with the Jewish people starts in 1896 and 1897. So the church was already preparing itself theologically for Israel to return back into the land. And so what that passage, those passages teach about the parables is exactly what we would see. The reemergence of Israelology in theology among in the church, and that the Philadelphia element would be the one to carry it to the very end. And then the last parable is the dragnet, the separation that happens in this last age. And what do we have? Laodicea. And Laodicea is the apostate church. It's the church that's useless to Christ. And that's exactly where we're getting the pushback now, Tom. Philadelphia wow. is getting the pushback mm-hmm. for discovering the treasure,
1: wow,
2: which is that Israel. Is
1: Can we pick up here in the second half? Because this is great. And I wouldn't even tell people, go back and re-listen to this part. And I want to pick up here because this is absolutely necessary to be able to have the insight for what is going on. So if you're okay with it, Brandon, can we pick up here in the second half?
2: Absolutely.
1: Okay. Listen, everybody, we'll see you back here in just a minute.
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4: The Lord loves the people of this world. God so loved the world, He gave His Son. With that background, looking at these words in verse 6, I've set watchmen on your walls, Jerusalem. They shall never hold their peace day or night. You who make mention of the Lord, don't keep silent. Give Him no rest until He makes Jerusalem a praise in the earth. That's talking to you and me, calling us to be watchmen, people that will stance themselves in prayer concerning the issues that epitomize their focus there in that tiny piece of real estate, which is the only place in the world that God has said, I have put my name there.
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1: Welcome back to the second half of World News Briefing. I am with Brandon Holdhouse. Brandon, let's pick up where we left off. Just
2: sure.
1: The whole this whole understanding of the kingdom. And I do want to get, there's a couple articles I want to make sure we get to also. So apparently there are some Arab states that are saying secretly that they were tricking Israel into thinking that they want peace when they really don't want peace with Israel. That's out of the Jerusalem Post. I want to go there in a minute. And also, I want to ask you, before we get done, about the Saudi Arabia, Turkey, and Pakistan deal, because these things are both huge. And, okay, so let's go here first. I want to finish where we pick up where we left off.
2: Sure. Well, what people have to realize, you know, we have to understand our theology before we even go into current events, because that's the basis for understanding current events. So if I understand the Matthew 13 parables, there's seven parables, and they're in progression order. And Jesus is telling us this is how the age, what we call Christendom or the mystery kingdom is going to go, why the king's away. And it's called mystery because it wasn't revealed in the Old Testament. That's the only reason that the term's used. But here's what I noticed, and other theologians have noticed this. The progression in Matthew 13 matches the progression of the seven churches of Revelation, which is also in chronological order in eras. And what we discover, Tom, is during the Protestant Reformation, which is the Church of Sardis, it is the Protestant Reformation that rediscovered the treasure of Israel. And so I have noted numerous theologians, numerous that lived way before Darby, that totally understood the plan and the purpose that God had. Going that back to, I'll just name a few guys, Joseph Meade, Henry Finch, Martin Bucer. And Martin Bucer lived in 1491 to 1551. And then you go to John Cotton, Robert Matten, John Owen, Richard Baxter, Increase Mather, Cotton Mather, John Gill, Charles Wesley, John Wesley, James McKnight, Charles Simeon. These are all theologians before Darby that understood, wait, God has a plan for Israel. So that's why I say the treasure was rediscovered. And it was Protestants that rediscovered it. And so here's the issue. Where's the fight today? Is the fight over Nephilim in Genesis chapter 6? Is the fight over whether there's going to be an Antichrist? No, the fight is about Israel. And that's exactly what Scripture said would happen. And yet here we are. We have replacement theology denying it. And we have even rabbis denying it. So we are on solid ground, Tom, because this is exactly what Jesus said would happen.
1: Wow. That's a long list of reformers who understood God's covenant with Israel. And yet we look at the Reformed Church now, it's exactly the opposite.
2: That's
1: it's
2: right.
1: Gone the way of the Catholic Church. And, looking at it from that perspective, it's like, how is it that people miss this? And then I think what it is with Darby, it's easy. It's like a talking point. Oh, Darby began the whole thing. And that's all people will look at.
2: Yes.
1: Between Darby and Schofield. And they say, that's it. Nope, they won't go any further. They won't look at the facts or the truth.
2: Yeah. Why don't they deal with John Owen? Why don't they deal with Theodore Beza or Francis Junius or Thomas Brightman? How come they don't talk about those guys? Well, they didn't even know them. But what happens, Tom, and everyone needs to understand where the fight is, they're making Darby a straw man argument. And I just heard some CIA guy that I played last Sunday saying, yeah, if your theology came from a guy that discovered it in his basement in the 1830s, then you're causing Christianity damage. And this guy, I can't remember, is John something. He's making the rounds on Sean Ryan and Tucker Carlson and all, and it's just lying because they don't know church history. Why? Hey, let's talk about Increase Mather. Let's talk about Cotton Mather. Mm-hmm. Let's talk about John Wesley or Jonathan Edwards, the Calvinist main guy, who all believed that God had a purpose for Israel.
1: Yeah,
2: they don't want to go there. They don't want to go there.
1: And you will not hear that anywhere. And yet you go back to the Bible, people, and still they try to bring up John Darby. Well, Paul taught it. I mean,
2: you look at it, you
1: go, it's in the scriptures. And, you go to a place like that, 1 Thessalonians, for example, and they'll say, well, it doesn't really mean what it says. And that's the only way to get around this. And then with the reformers, it's like a revisionist history written for the church.
2: Yeah.
1: And it is an attack. Yeah, you brought up something interesting. I look at a lot of the things that are happening within the prophecy world as distracting us from things we need to know. And they kind of like itch our ears. A lot of it seems science, sci-fi like. And I look at this, go, we really need to be careful and stick with what God, the message that God has for us. And understand these things, and also that second coming of Christ reminds us that Jesus came the first time. But people are getting so sidetracked by lies about Israel and then into the other passages that, or other messages that are really just seem to itch people's ears at the same time.
2: Well, you're hitting on a good point, Tom. And I had this discussion with some of our guys that were in Gettysburg, we were talking with Andy Woods, and we were talking with you, and I was talking with Olivier and Brad Reeves and J.B. Hickson. And, there's not – let me quote Martin Luther. I'm not a fan of Martin Luther, okay? He's a guy that was thoroughly anti-Semitic, and I hate his Calvinism, so to speak, okay? But he did say something that I think needs to be repeated. Where the battle rages, the loyalty of the soldier is proved. And to be steady on all the battlefield besides is mere flight and disgrace to him if he flinches at one point. Now, again, why am I quoting that? What Martin Luther was saying, and I agree, I don't agree with this theology, but he was basically, to paraphrase him, saying this. If you're messing around in theology in issues that are not in the fight, then you're not in the fight. You have to be, as a theologian, what he was saying, where the fight is. That's what he was saying. And if you're not, you're nothing but a coward. I agree with him on that.
1: Yeah.
2: And so we have an issue in our world where guys are doing sensationalism, guys are doing a clickbait on non-essential issues. And my thing is, when are you guys going to get into the fight? When are you going to talk about what's going on? Oh, that's right. When we talk about Israel and the Middle East, your ratings go down. That's right. That's right. Never mind. I know how the game's like. But when you talk about a Nephilim walking in my backyard And I saw Bigfoot walking in my backyard, and mm-hmm. and you talk about that, then I know what happens to your ratings. Your ratings skyrocket and your clickbait works. I get it. So now you have told me what your agenda is. Your agenda is not here to get the word out, to get the truth out about really what's happening. You're about clickbait. Mm-hmm. And that's what's going on in our world today, especially yep. in the prophecy world, Tom. And it sickens me. I'm disgusted by it.
1: Yeah, I agree. In fact, it's interesting. Even Nick Fuentes, the anti-Semite, he said, you probably saw the interview. He said, hey, this anti-Israel stuff is from Muslims and these bots. And he said, if you want 100,000 views or more, all you got to do is just hate Jews. Just do a video where you hate Jews and your views will go up.
2: Yeah.
1: And he's right. But if you come in support biblically of Israel, it happens exactly what you said. People don't want to hear it. Your views go down. And, you know, we've said this for quite some time, at least a few years, that not only will the Israel fight become front and center, but we've the last 2 years alone, you and I have said it repeatedly, that we will continue to see more and more people who have stood with Israel in the past. They're going to keep falling by the wayside. They're going to keep disappearing from the church. You experienced it at your own church. We see it online. And people are, I don't know if they don't have the stomach for it, or it's pressure from their own families to not stand with Israel, or whatever it is, but people are definitely going by the wayside. But God, to me, Brandon, he's raising up his Gideon's army for the fight that we are in.
2: Yeah. And what's happening to a lot of people, a lot of Christians, I hate to say it, is they think they can take a neutral stance on Israel. And so they're just not going to talk about it. Even guys in our circle who speak on prophecy, I want to ask some of them, hey, man, it's been, I don't know, since October 7th, 2023, how come you have not talked about one lesson about Israel in your prophecy? How come you don't talk about it? Something's wrong. You think you're standing on the sidelines? You think there's a neutral position? There's not a neutral position. That's a lack of leadership when you think you can take a neutral position with Israel or any subject. Yeah. You have to be on the front edge as a leader. And what we're seeing, Tom, is guys would rather not be leaders. They would rather be cowards and rather about be more about clickbait. And unfortunately, they're doing a disservice to the body of Christ, not preparing them for the battle. Hey, man, you got to be giving people talking points. Hey, did Darby just make the rapture up in a basement or get it from Margaret McDonald? You got to know the talking point on that. You got to know how to dispense with that argument. But Christians don't. They say, oh, yeah, I guess we're wrong. I guess the Rothschilds were behind this whole movement, and it was a Jewish conspiracy. Dude, there was no Zionist movement until 1897. Darby was dead before then. What are you talking about? And this is the issue. Christians are just totally ignorant about church history.
1: Yep. And they just get their talking 30-second point, easy to memorize, and they go and spew it out there, and it's a lie. But lies travel around the world. All right. I want to get to these two articles before we run out of time. So check this out. Times of Israel reports, and I think you wrote about this also, Saudi Arabia, Turkey, and Pakistan signed joint defense deal in shadow of Iran war. Wow.
2: Yeah.
1: This is really wild. PAC links NATO member, nuclear state, and host of Muslim holy sites. Three Sunni countries say deal not directed at any particular country, but all are wary of Iran and Israel. Imagine that. You know, the Iran issue is a big deal to them, and yet they're Muslim. Let's unite against Israel. But, I mean, you see Saudi Arabia mixed in with this. This is very concerning. The Mecca deal is what I think it's called, right?
2: Yeah, yeah. So it's a Mecca alliance or Mecca something like that. But basically, you're having these three countries of Turkey, Pakistan, and Saudi Arabia come together. And so here's what everyone needs to understand. You're like, this is a strange alliance. But in one sense, it's not, because it has all three of them have animosity towards Israel. So Turkey, obviously, everybody knows about their animosity to Israel. I mean, you've heard Erdogan, and you heard the foreign minister. Israel's a burdensome people group. We got to do something with them. Saudi Arabia, again, remember, what you have to understand, Saudi Arabia speaks out of both sides of their mouth. They say they want to, you know, normalize relationships with Israel. But at the same time, Tom, here's what people don't understand. 80% of the mosques in the United States are Wahhabi. And Wahhabism comes from Saudi Arabia. Wahhabi is what caused the 9/11 hijackers to hijack the planes and destroy our buildings and kill people. 80% of the mosques in the United States are supported by Saudi Arabia money with Wahhabism. And the clerics and the imams in those Wahhabi mosques are virulently anti-Israel and anti-West. So you have to know that Saudi Arabia is anti-West and anti-Israel. Now you move to Pakistan. Pakistan has nuclear weapons, and they have also, their foreign ministers have come out and demonized Israel as illegitimate. Okay, so now we have a tripart coalition, Mecca alliance, whatever you want to call it, bent on the destruction of Israel and somebody having nuclear weapons. This is insane. And again, Turkey is part of NATO. I don't understand how NATO even allows Turkey to do something like this. But again, where does this go? Well, as we know, Turkey is one of the major players in the Gog and Magog invasion. And Turkey seems to be putting itself ahead of everybody, trying to advance a neo-Ottoman empire. That's what they want. That's what Erdogan wants, a neo-Ottoman empire. They want to return to that. And so they're on the hunt. They were backing El-Shara in Syria. Turkey's behind all of that. And so they're on the move. And so people need to be paying attention. I'm not saying this is the Gog and Magog alliance. I'm just saying you're going to have interchanges of different countries as we go through this. But one thing is clear. It's continuing to set up an alliance against Israel that's fueled by Islam and the destruction of Israel. That's what it's coming to. And so we need to watch this and pay attention to this. It's scary.
1: It is. Okay, so and as we look at this developing, check this out. Jerusalem Post says Middle East officials urged states to make deals with Israel while secretly preparing for war. The officials suggested reaching an agreement with Israel with the intention of later violating the agreement, which is exactly what you said, between the Huda and the
2: Hudna, yeah, and the Kitna.
1: Yeah, yes.
2: Or, yeah.
1: Yeah. So as you read through this, officials from one country in the Middle East, not mentioned by name, by the way, advised another regional state to pursue an agreement with Israel to lull it to sleep while preparing for a larger confrontation with them. And you're looking at this going, this is just wild. And then, you know, at first I thought, no, this isn't really real. It's real. It's legitimate. This is the intention. So we hear these different things. We talked earlier about Jared Kushner and Witkoff. They're making deals with all of these same individuals. You see what you were just talking about, what you've written about with this Mecca alliance or whatever it is, with Saudi Arabia involved, and let's just make a deal with Israel just to lull it to sleep. Yet we know that is the direction that everything is going to go. But you would think, wouldn't you think with something like this being reported in the Jerusalem Post, you'd have more and more people in Israel that are saying, wait a minute, we can't trust anybody yet. It's going to happen. Israel is going to get lulled to sleep by someone.
2: Yeah. Well, and you being on the ground, you know this. And I'm not saying all of Israel is naive. I'm not saying that. But here's what I do see. They want peace at all costs.
1: Yeah.
2: And I've seen that sentiment. Mm-hmm. You have seen that sentiment. And that sentiment, I have warned them when I'm in Israel, hey, man, that mentality is going to get you in trouble someday. I get you're tired of war. I get that you're tired of enemies trying to destroy you, and they're living with PTSD. So I get it. I understand. I'm trying to minister to Israel to help them with PTSD. That's our new avenue that we're going down in Israel right now. So I'm fully aware of the mentality. But here's the thing. If Israel does not keep standing against their enemies and just wanting peace at all costs, they're going to go right into the hands of the Antichrist. Mm-hmm. Because somebody, you know, eventually the false Messiah is going to come and say, look, I will protect you from all your enemies. I know it's been rough, but I'm your only friend. And I have the power, I have the money, I have the might to back these creeps off. And remember, a kingdom is never divided, Tom. So it's not like the Antichrist is against Islam. I'm not saying he's Islamic, but a kingdom of evil is never divided. Christ made that point. And so all Satan has to do is call off the dogs of Islam so that his Antichrist can come look like a savior mm-hmm. to Israel. So, I mean, you can see how Satan can play this game. Satan is starting the fire with the Islamic countries of wanting to wipe them out. And so Satan's going to produce the ultimate solution, his solution, which is the man of sin, who's going to pretend to be their friend and back off all the Muslim countries and say, hey, I'm your guy. Don't worry me. I'm strong. It's not going to be the United States. It's going to be me. I'm going to protect you. And I'm going to let you rebuild your temple. And I'm going to let you do your sacrifices. And it's going to be great. I'm all for you. And so he's going to be Israel's new best friend. So what everyone should understand is Satan is preparing the ground with this anti-Israel sentiment with the Islamic countries to push them into the hands of the Antichrist. That's exactly what's going to happen. And Israel's mentality is this. And what should stop Israel? What's the answer to this? Israel, God has told you over and over and over again in the Old Testament, do not make alliances with foreign countries

0: along, the false Messiah is going to come along promising everything. Israel is so set up for somebody to save us from anti-Semitism, somebody that can promise it will all go away. We're tired of it. We've been persecuted for centuries. We're supposed to have this God in heaven who's not protecting us. Boy, I mean, what a setup. And we're constantly threatened by our enemies. So this guy's going to come along, just as you said. And, you know, you and I are both going to be in Israel soon together.
1: Yeah.
0: Imagine we'll have some very interesting conversations with some people that we'll be able to ask them some questions. Maybe we'll even be able to get some on video about all of this as we see these dynamics. Now, check this out also.
1: Okay.
0: This is reported in All Israel News. Safe for Jews. New website helps Israeli travelers avoid anti-Semitism hotspots. Have you seen this?
1: I did. I saw that. Yeah, that's insane, right? That we they have to have that.
0: It is, you know, it exactly right. It's that they actually have to have this in order to know where to go and where not to go. And as you look at it, for anybody who's logged on to it and looked at it, it's insightful. But a Jew can't go somewhere, or they have to be. You and I, we can pretty much go anywhere we want. They might not like Americans or whatever, but you don't have to worry about it. You know, you don't have to worry about a terrorist threat against you necessarily, other than what everybody else has to be concerned about. But Jews have to watch their back every single place they're going. And you look, you go, okay, God's going to gather his people back into the land during the last days. It's just another, what a major sign this is as we look at the second coming of Christ. Wow.
1: Yeah, and it is. And here's the thing. We have the signpost with scripture of the first worldwide gathering, as we talked about at the beginning of the program. And here's the thing. It never said the motivation in scripture for why they would go back. It just said God would bring them back. But Tom, you and I live in a time where, oh, I can connect dots. I now know the motivation of why they go back to Israel. And it started with anti-Semitism. It started with the Dreyfus Affair in France, and that the Jewish man being accused falsely. And look, Theodor Herzl understanding Europe is not our home anymore. It's becoming anti-Semitic, and so is Russia, and so all these Eastern Europe and Western Europe countries. And that started the Zionist movement was anti-Semitism. Okay.
0: Yep.
1: I have always looked at America. We have the other major population of Jewish people in the United States. It's right here. And they, for the most part, for 250 years, this has been a safe harbor for many Jews. And the churches afforded that early on. Even in Rhode Island, they gave safe places to the Jewish people in Rhode Island in the colonies. Okay, so now you got almost more than half now back in Israel because of anti-Semitism, and now we're finding out: wait, a Jew can't even go anywhere in the United States or anywhere in this world without having to avoid certain locations because of the Jew hatred, which is on full display. So what's going to happen to the rest of the Jews here in America when God says, I'm going to bring you all back? Well, anti-Semitism is the answer.
0: It is. Hey, listen, we're out of time, but I got this thought. I want to pick it up here. Maybe next time we're together. But this is interesting with everything that you just said. This is in Psalm 105 when the psalmist is recounting Israel being led out of Egypt. So God's got to get his people out of Egypt. We know there's a famine there. But in Psalm 105, verse 25, the Bible says that God turned the heart of the people of Egypt to hate his people, to hate the Jews, in order and even to deal craftily with his servants, because God was removing them from Egypt. So they started, it's the same. So God uses the evil of men. He used their jealousies, as we know, as we read elsewhere, against the Jews. You brought spiritual jealousy earlier. You look at this, you look at where we are now. You look at everything that you just say, you wait a minute, this is what happened in Egypt when God was removing them and taking them into the promised land. I look at this and think, you can't make this stuff up. God is doing this. Okay, 30 seconds left. What do you want to close everybody with?
1: Well, I want to close with this. Everybody needs to be in the fight and where the fight's at. And so, hanging around on the edges of prophecy is not helping us in the fight. We're in a battle.

0: battle, spiritual battle, and the propaganda against Israel, and the propaganda against our view of eschatology, and the propaganda against the rapture being distinct from the second coming, is where the fight is at. So we need to spend the majority of our time where the fight's at. What is Tucker Carlson arguing? What is Nick Fuentes arguing? That's where the fight's at, and that's where we need to be.
1: Amen. Pastor Brennan, thank you so much for joining me today. Looking forward to seeing you when we're together in Israel also, which is coming up rather soon.
0: Yeah.
1: And looking forward to seeing you again back here on his channel. God bless you, everybody. We'll see you next time.
2: Are you looking for solid Bible teaching? 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
4: It's 73 degrees.

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3: Many churches teach that Christians will not suffer, and if we do, then we are in sin. However, coming up, Pastor Xavier Reese discusses the fact that not only does God allow it, He ordains it and greatly uses it. Let's listen as we see the simple truths about God's design for distress.
4: It has been said, it is easier to suffer in silence if you are sure someone is watching. God is watching. All the angels are watching. Peter exhorts us not to think it strange concerning fiery trials which are to try us, as though some strange thing happened to us, in 1 Peter 4:12. It's the Christian way. Study history. Maybe not in America, but it is around the world. Peter tells us rather to rejoice to the extent that we are partakers of Christ's suffering, that when His glory is revealed, you and I may also be glad with exceeding joy, in 1 Peter 4:13. Peter tells us that if we are reproached for the name of Christ, we are blessed, for the Spirit of glory and of God rests upon us. On their part, He is blasphemed, but on our part, He is glorified, in 1 Peter 4:14. Peter tells us that none of us are to suffer as a murderer, a thief, an evildoer, or a busybody in other people's matters. Yet, if anyone suffers as a Christian, let him not be ashamed, but let him glorify God in this matter. 1 Peter 4:15 and 16. Peter tells us, therefore, let those who suffer according to the will of God commit their souls to Him in doing good as to a faithful Creator, 1 Peter 4:19. Wow. This means that God has given to me all things pertaining to life and godliness, according to 2 Peter 1, 3-4. Life means anything and everything that God allows or brings into my life from the day I'm born again to the day I die. And godliness speaks about how I can and hopefully I respond during what comes into my life. The purpose of being strengthened by God is not just concerned with your mere enduring in your situation, but He desires to make it effectual to transform you and I more into the image of Jesus Christ. I beseech you by the mercy of God, you present your body a living sacrifice, holy and acceptable to Him, which is your reasonable service. And be not fashioned to this world, but be transformed, metamorphosed by the renewing of your mind to prove what is the good, acceptable, and the perfect will of God. Wow. Crucify with Christ. He must increase, I must decrease, John the Baptist said. But we all, with unveiled faces, beholding as in a mirror the glory of the Lord, are being transformed into the same image from glory to glory, just as by the Spirit of the Lord, 2 Corinthians 3:18. I've been under construction for 39 years. I still got a ways to go.
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1: We at Calvary Chapel in Manitowoc believe the Bible is God's holy word, and everything from Genesis to Revelation is true. 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Did you know the Bible tells us God created light on the earth before he created the sun? We would like to invite children ages 3 through 12 to join us Sunday mornings at 10 a.m. as we read the Bible and explore the truths of God with songs and fun activities that will help them boldly proclaim what it says in Proverbs 30, verse 5. Every word of God is pure. He is a shield to those who put their trust in him. Calvary Chapel is located at 1208 South 10th Street in Manitowoc. For more information, visit us on the web.

0: Psalm 40, verses 1 through 3. I said, I will guard my ways, lest I sin with my tongue. I will restrain my mouth with a muzzle. While the wicked are before me, I was mute with silence. I held my peace even from good, and my sorrow was stirred up. My heart was hot within me. While I was musing, the fire burned. Then I spoke with my tongue. This has been your sustaining word of the day, brought to you by Calvary Chapel of Manitowoc.
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0: Well, let's see what we have here. How did you say this happened again?
1: I was playing basketball.
0: Basketball, eh? Never really understood the game myself.
2: Ow!
0: I see it hurts a little. Well, broken arms usually do smart quite a bit. Bleeding a little there, too. 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There you go. 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
7: 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Nothing of the kind. It's altogether different. And the only way you can get the righteousness of God is through faith in Christ. 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

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I complained, and my spirit was overwhelmed. Thou holdest mine eyes waking. I am so troubled that I cannot speak. I've considered the days of old and the years of ancient times. I call to remembrance my song and

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But I will remember the years of the right hand of the Most High. I will remember the works of the Lord. Surely I will remember thy wonders of old. I will meditate also of all thy work, and talk of thy doings. Thy way, O God, is in the sanctuary. Who is so great a God as our God?

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Thou hast declared thy strength among the people. Thou hast, with thine arm, redeemed

0: A 16-year-old Bel Air High School student was arrested Friday morning for the shooting death of Jonathan Finkelman. Finkelman was shot and killed in his home late last summer.
1: Three teenaged girls are accused of breaking into a Volusia County home and stealing a vehicle. While trying to get away, they lost control of the vehicle and crashed into an 80-year-old woman, killing her instantly.
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3: Meteorite Messengers. This is Ken Ham, author of the eye-opening book, Divided Nation, Cultures in Chaos, and a Conflicted Church. All around the Earth, we find scars from meteorite impacts. Some of these are relatively small, others are huge, and would have been catastrophic. This evidence makes people wonder, is another impact coming? These so-called messengers from space should remind us that life is fragile. But a meteorite won't wipe out life. This world will end when Jesus returns in judgment, and nothing we can do will stop that. So what's the message? Repent. We don't know when our lives might end, but the correct response isn't fear. It's placing our faith and trust in Christ. It's in Him that we find salvation.
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5: An apology can start out honest and still get away from us. We begin with, I'm sorry. And then comes the word that usually changes everything. But suddenly we're explaining the tone, the timing, the stress, the other person's part, and why we technically had a point. At that point, it's not really an apology anymore. It's a defense speech with nicer lighting. Real repentance is simpler than that. Not easier, simpler. It tells the truth without trying to control the outcome. It says, I was wrong. I hurt you. Please forgive me. And then, it lets those words stand. That kind of humility is hard. But Jesus didn't call us to win every room. He called us to follow Him. Be honest. Own what's yours. Ask forgiveness where you need to. God can do a lot with a heart that stops defending long enough to be changed. 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
1: The early church had a shortage of people to wait on tables, and so they commissioned people to do so. Stephen was one who was hand-picked to wait on tables, but he couldn't remain serving within the confines of the church. His fire couldn't be contained. He was full of the Holy Spirit. The zeal of God's house had eaten him up. He had food to eat that most of us don't know. He had to preach in the open air.
2: Nowadays, we have many who kindly wait on tables, but it's the Great Commission that's being neglected. 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

0: Romans chapter 1, verses 16 and 17. 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
3: More proof that you are not accidental chemistry. That's next on today's Creation Moment. And now, here's our Creation Moments host, Ian Taylor.
4: Most people know that the most important molecule in our bodies is DNA, but another large molecule called ATP is what keeps you and your DNA alive. ATP is the primary energy system within your body. It generates the electricity in your nerves, making it possible to contract your muscles. How ATP works should remove any doubt that it is a product of a wise and intelligent creator. ATP converts the energy in the food you eat to just the right level needed most of the time by your cells. When ATP delivers its energy within your cell, it loses a group of phosphate atoms and becomes ADP. ADP is immediately recycled back into ATP within your mitochondria to again deliver its energy. On the average, each ATP is recycled like this 3 times a second. Despite the fact that each one of your 100 trillion cells have 1 billion ATP molecules, you would die within a few minutes if anything interfered with this recycling. During the course of a day, your body will recycle 400 pounds of ATP. Within your mitochondria are what have been described as molecular water wheels. When working at its peak, this water wheel spins as fast as 200 revolutions per second, generating 600 ATP molecules during that second. The psalmist was right when he praised God because he recognized that he was fearfully and wonderfully made.
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8: Today's Wisdom for Women is Proverbs 19, verse 8. He or she who gets wisdom loves their own soul. They who cherish understanding prospers. Bottom line, the wise godly life is the good life. Wives, no matter where you live or who your husband is, the wise wife is the blessed wife. I know a woman who has a very cranky husband. He's stubborn, prideful, and refuses to go to church. But God has given her the sweetest, most powerful dose of wisdom and joy. She is a light to everyone around her. Years ago, the Lord gave her the verse, "A wise woman built her house, but the foolish tear it down with their hands." Well, she could see that even though her husband was making bad choices, she didn't need to. She chose to delight herself in the Lord, and He's prospered her in spite of her circumstance. Moms and grandmas, you need to know, these might be the most perilous times in history for a child to grow up in. Values, ethics, purity are viewed as completely irrelevant and unpopular. There is no way that you will know how to help them navigate the complicated situations and decisions that are facing them every day without God. You need godly wisdom. You need to pray for godly wisdom for them. And single women, no, Sex and the City and Gossip Girl are not good role models. The wise, godly life is the blessed life. Don't be lured into the trash cans of what the world is offering when you're lonely or fearful. The lures are lies and leave you broken and scarred. She who gets wisdom loves her own soul. They who cherish understanding prospers. This is Debbie Bryson praying that the practical wisdom of God's Word will make you wise.
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1: All right. Well, we're continuing in the book of Revelation. We're in the middle of the seven churches, or seven letters to the seven churches, and this is a message to the church of Pergamum. So go ahead and open up your Bibles to Revelation chapter 2, and we're going to be starting at verse 12 this morning. And this letter only has six verses, so we're going to read it in its entirety before we get started. Revelation 2:12, verse 12 says, "Write this letter to the angel of the church of Pergamum. This is a message from the one with a sharp two-edged sword. I know that you live in the city where Satan has his throne, yet you have remained loyal to me. You refused to deny me even when Antipas, my faithful witness, was martyred among you there in Satan's city. But I have a few complaints against you. You tolerate some among you whose teaching is like that of Balaam, who showed Balak how to trip up the people of Israel. He taught them to sin by eating food offered to idols and committed sexual sin. In a similar way, you have some Nicolaitans among you who follow the same teachings. Repent of your sin, or I will come to you suddenly and fight against them with the sword of my mouth. Anyone with ears to hear must listen to the Spirit and understand what he is saying to the churches. To everyone who is victorious, I will give some of the manna that has been hiding away in heaven. And I will give to each one a white stone, and on the stone will be engraved a new name that no one understands except the one that receives it." So 2 weeks ago, we looked at the first letter to the Ephesian church. And that church had lots and lots of programs in their church. And Jesus listed six things that he really liked about that church, what they were doing well. And Jesus only had one complaint against that church, and that was that they lost their love for him and for each other. Then last week, we looked at the suffering church in Smyrna, and Jesus had nothing bad to say about that church. And he offered that church a crown of life to those who remained faithful to the end. So Satan has found out that persecuting the church usually only makes it stronger. From the last church, the church of Smyrna. And so Satan, he's about to switch tactics on this next church, the church of Pergamum. What Satan does is he joins the next church and destroys it from within, or attempts to anyway. And this new tactic is employing the doctrines of Balaam and adding Nicolaitan teachings to the church. And again, I want to lay out the same pattern that's in all the seven letters, and that is a commission to the angel, and then an identification of the church. Then there's a description of Jesus back from chapter 1, and next comes the commendation, and that's the things that they're doing well, and following that is the condemnation, which describes the things that the church is not doing well. Then Jesus usually offers a correction along with an exhortation, or calling the church to correct themselves. And the letter usually ends with a promise for those who respond to what the Spirit is saying to the churches. And this letter is written to the angel of the church of Pergamum. Now, in the Greek language, the word Pergamum or Pergamus means this, and it's our first fill in the blank. Pergamus means to be joined together. So Pergamus means joined together, or we could say like being married. And this church is supposed to be the bride of Christ, meaning this church is supposed to be married to Christ and committed to Christ alone. But what we're finding out in this letter is this church wants to bring the world into the marriage with Christ. Now, a major principle throughout our Bible is how God's people are to be separated from the world. Or we could say, different from the world. In the same way, the Lord God freed Israel from slavery in Egypt or the world. Those words are pretty much interchangeable, Egypt and world. And this happened when God defeated the Egyptian gods or the worldly gods and called the nation Israel to be his special people. And in return, the people of Israel were not to follow or were to follow the Lord God and worship only the Lord God. Now, we Christians today, we are also rescued from the slavery of the world, or we could say the slavery from sin. Though through our Savior, our faith in our Savior, who shed his own blood for our sins. Now, both the Old Testament and the New Testament follower of God's were to separate themselves from the world and never to make compromises with the world. That's throughout the Bible. And what many scholars will call this church in Pergamum is the compromising church. And other scholars will call it the corrupt church. Now, a compromising church is not hard to find today. Many denominations and churches have incorporated this woke agenda into their fellowships. And it's sad. And it's not hard to find a corrupt church today either. And it seems to be more interested in filling their pews and filling their bank accounts rather than saving souls. What is hard to find is a church that's unashamed to teach truth of God's word so that people may find the truth of who God really is. Now, a major problem with these compromising, corrupt churches is they either don't know the word of God or they purposely have opposed the word of God. And if they purposely oppose the word of God, it means that they lack a healthy fear of the Lord, which is a very basic principle in our Bible. And here's what our Bible teaches us about fearing the Lord. It's Proverbs 9:10. I mean, it's loaded in our scriptures, but here's one for example. Verse 10 says, "Fear of the Lord is the foundation of wisdom. Knowledge of the Holy One results in good judgment." Well, this is worth two fill-in-the-blanks. The fear of the Lord is the beginning of wisdom, and the second one is the knowledge of the Holy One is understanding. So what this verse is teaching us is the fear of the Lord is foundational to all wisdom. It's the foundation to wisdom. Fearing the Lord is the very beginning of any kind of true wisdom. These are not my words. These are God's words. God is saying that life without a healthy fear of the Lord leads to foolishness. And when Paul writes the Roman church in the book of Romans, he describes how a lack of the fear of the Lord led them to their own foolish thinking. And this is kind of important here because it really lays the foundation of what I'm speaking about. And it's found in Romans 1, 21 through 26, and it starts out by saying, yes, they knew God. So that's established. They knew God. They knew him. But they wouldn't worship him as God or even give him thanks. And they began to think up foolish ideas of what God was like. As a result, their minds became dark and confused, claiming to be wise. They instead became utter fools, and instead of worshiping the glorious, ever-living God, they worshiped idols made to look like mere people, birds, and animals, and reptiles. So, God abandoned them to do whatever shameful things their hearts desired. Think about that for just a minute. They knew God, but refused to worship that God as God. And verse 24 said, so God abandoned them to do whatever shameful things their hearts desired. Continuing in verse 24, as a result, they did vile and degrading things to each other's bodies. I love this verse 25. They traded the truth about God for a lie. So they worshiped and served the things God created instead of the Creator himself, who is worthy of eternal praise. Amen. Here's what Paul is saying. Because they didn't want to worship God, they created a God who they liked better. A different God That is a non-threatening nobody, a permissive buddy, who simply exists just to bless them and give them what they want. Their God is created in their own image, and so it becomes easy to trade the truth of God for a lie. And this is why these types of people don't like it if you actually sit down and open a Bible and start reading scriptures to them. Because now their argument becomes between them and God. And scriptures reveal that their thinking is wrong and they need to repent, and they're not ready for that. Now I bring this up because this is how Jesus describes himself to the church in Pergamum. It's in Revelation 2:12b. He says, this is the message from the one with the sharp two-edged sword. And this fill in the blank is the two-edged sword is the word of God. You know, it's kind of funny sometimes when people want to talk to me. And I've had people come up to me and complain to me about the way I teach. They say I read too much scriptures. I got too much scripture in my sermons. I'm not spiritual enough for them. They need more spiritualism and not that much scripture. And I responded to them, thank you. That's a great compliment. I mean, that's the kindest thing that someone that didn't like me actually said to me. They didn't even realize it. But here's the truth. I don't want to teach anything that I can't back up with scripture. I don't want you to go up to heaven and say, well, Andy said. I don't want you to face Jesus and say, hey, Andy said I didn't have to do that. And that's why I read scripture, so that it becomes between you and God. And I also know this, the only truth in this world is the word of God. And this world is run by the father of lies. We call him Satan. And how Jesus identifies himself to this church is he says, I am the word of God, the double-edged sword, which is defined to us in Hebrews 4, verses 12 through 13. Verse 12 says, the word of God is alive and powerful. It is sharper than the sharpest two-edged sword, cutting between soul and spirit, between joint and marrow. It exposes our innermost thoughts and desires, and nothing in all creation is hidden from God. Everything is naked and exposed before his eyes, and he is the one to whom we are accountable. The word of God divides the soul from the spirit. The word of God is how Jesus battled Satan when Satan tried to tempt Jesus in the wilderness. And so the word of God is one of our only offensive weapons that we have. All the other armor is defensive weapons. But the word of God is an offensive weapon. And it's used to divide the truth from the lies, or knowing the difference between God and Satan. And Jesus identifies himself to this compromising church, to the corrupt church, as the word of God who will divide them for judgment. Jesus will say in verse 16 to repent of their sin, or Jesus will come to them suddenly and fight against this church with the sword of his mouth. That's pretty heavy stuff. I mean, this language sounds like Jesus will fight against them and divide them for judgment for those who oppose the truth of the word of God. And let's not forget that Jesus will also tell them how to get right with him again at the end. What a gracious, merciful God. And he'll say to those who are victorious, he makes these very cool promises to them, to us. But the point is, the word of God is what's to be used to divide them for judgment. But at the same time, the word of God is the perfect fix for the compromising church. It's the perfect fix. It's the penicillin. Now, verse 12 shows us how Jesus introduced himself. In verse 13, Jesus will tell the church what they're doing well. So Revelation 2, verse 13a, He says, I know that you live in a city where Satan has his throne. Now, again, just like last week, Jesus says, I know. And it's the same Greek word I've experienced. And what it's like to live in a world that is run by Satan. I mean, Jesus walked 33 years in this world. And he knows how hard it is for us Christians even today. I mean, we are living in a very thick, Satan-filled world. And he knows what living in a sinful world is like. And he knows what it's like to be rejected and to reject his word. I mean, think about even the Jewish religious leaders rejected Jesus, and they were supposed to be the ones to recognize him. And yet Jesus told them, he said, hey, your true father? That's Satan, by the way. Jesus knows this stuff. Now, this is a picture of the throne of Satan that was in Pergamos. What Pergamos was actually famous for. And the throne was considered a temple for Zeus, the Greek god Zeus. And in ancient religion, Zeus was considered to be the king of the Greek gods, the supreme ruler of all the heavens. He was the god of the sky, of the weather, the god of law and order, and he controlled their destiny. He's a busy guy. Zeus is often depicted as a regal, mature man with a dark beard, and he was wielding thunderbolts all over, right? And with his royal scepter. But let's look what Jesus is saying here. How the throne of Zeus is actually the throne of Satan himself. And this is kind of a rendering. It's an artist rendering of what it may look like in that day. And I mean, you can see how large this would have been. And this is what it actually looks like today, because they dug it up in the early 1800s. Archaeologists dug it up. And here's what Jesus says to the church in Pergamum that is doing well, even though they live in Satan's city or in Satan's world. And Jesus says this next in Revelation 13b. He says, I know that you have remained loyal to me. You refused to deny me even when Antipas, my faithful witness, was martyred among you in Satan's city. This is a big deal. These are two really great fill in the blanks, as they remained loyal to Jesus and they refused to deny Jesus. So this church got the label, the compromising church and the corrupt church, but there are still some people in this church who remained loyal to Jesus, and they didn't deny Jesus even at the threat of death. And Jesus is saying, hey, guys, I know how hard it is for my people to remain loyal to me when they're living in Satan's city and being bombarded by Satan's lies. Jesus is saying, I know how hard it is to remain loyal and not deny me, and I consider this to be a very big deal, and it is my commendation to you guys that you remained faithful in spite of all the obstacles that were going on. Even when Satan is killing Jesus' servant, Antipas, they refused to deny the name of Jesus and stood fast to the name of Jesus. I've read the history of that. It is the name of Jesus that hope is found. It is the name of Jesus that mercy is found, and grace is found in the name of Jesus. Forgiveness of sin is found in the name of Jesus. All power, all royalty, all splendor that is in the name of Jesus is above all the names and the name of our Savior. There is no other name to which the Lord God can be found other than Jesus. Jesus said, ask for anything in my name and I will do it. And Jesus says, this loyalty to my name is a big deal to me. This is a very big deal. And when Antipas was roasted alive for being loyal. He was roasted inside this brass bowl, and it was heated up to a bright orange color and put in there and roasted alive because he refused to give a pinch of incense and say, Caesar is Lord. Rather than doing this, Antipas kept repeating, there is no other God than Jesus. And this church, they didn't fall to the victim to it either. They didn't deny Jesus when this was going on. And even in the midst of this overwhelming persecution, Jesus says, this church remained loyal and their faith wasn't shaken. That's a big deal. Revelation 2, 14 and 15. He says, but I have a few complaints against you. You tolerate some among you whose teaching is like that of Balaam, who showed Balak how to trip up the people of Israel. He taught them to sin by eating food offered to idols and by committing sexual sin. In a similar way, you have some Nicolaitans among you who follow the same teachings. The first thing I want us to see is Jesus isn't writing to the people who are actually teaching the things of Balaam. No, Jesus' complaint is to those who tolerate those among them who are teaching some of the teachings that Balaam did. It's a difference. Then verse 13 adds, Jesus is saying, you also tolerate some of the people who are teaching the ways of the Nicolaitans. This is a big deal, fill in the blank. Jesus' condemnation deals with tolerating sinful teachings. So I want us to get the picture here. This church is loyal, even when it comes to death. And I keep saying this is a big deal to Jesus to be loyal. But what hurts Jesus' heart here is they're allowing false teachers in the church. And it's compromising the word of God. These teachings are creating stumbling blocks for the Christians in the church who are seeking God by teaching them to not obey God completely. And Jesus is comparing these teachings to the teachings of Balaam, who was a prophet of God in the Old Testament, who was hired by this king Balak in order to curse Israel in the wilderness before they came to the promised land. But every time that Balaam tried to curse the people of Israel, God caused Balaam to bless Israel, which is why you hear me say, nobody can curse what God has blessed. See, Balaam, he kept trying to curse them, but he ended up blessing them. And Balak, who hired him to curse them, became so upset he refused to pay Balaam. But because Balaam was a greedy guy and he wanted the money, he showed Balak how to get Israel to compromise so God would have to judge Israel. And what Balaam taught was to use the Moabite

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0: It's 457.
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3: So we ask ourselves this morning, the privacy of our own hearts, it's not a guilt gotcha. Do I love Christians with a brotherly love as Jesus not only commands us, but as he promises to others that we will, and that they will experience in coming into contact with us? And is that love growing, or is it diminishing? And not as a feeling, not as a feeling. And sometimes we can, in this culture, feel like I am a loving person solely on the basis

0: As Christians, we're watching and waiting for the Lord's return. And while we wait, the world is to see that we're living a quiet life, minding our own business, growing in brotherly love. Today on According to the Scriptures, we pick up where we left off in Damian Kyle's series, While We Wait, Living in Anticipation of Jesus' Return. It's a study in 1 and 2 Thessalonians. We join Pastor Damian today in 1 Thessalonians chapter 4 and verses 9 through 12.
1: Now, I do want to make a couple of observations concerning this before we move forward on with it. I think, first of all, we want to recognize that because our culture and because our society has increasingly sunk so far below the historical norm for our country in terms of how it defines family, in its estimation of the importance of family, and I would say that our society indeed does everything that it can virtually to undermine the vitality of everything that's needed to produce a healthy family. And it seems to work nonstop to nurture rebellion in children against parents. It works nonstop then in telling those same parents that their personal dreams and their aspirations are way more important than giving their child a childhood and a healthy family to grow up in. And the family unit is so badly broken in terms of how it's defined and practiced in our country that we can't make it the model for what we understand Paul to be calling us to be here as the household of God toward one another. So we have to go back to the Bible to understand what are the characteristics that God desires for a family, and as this is revealed in His Word. Without doing so, and without looking and saying, we cannot take the model of family that's been redefined away from God, the priority that it is, and say, okay, God is telling us now to take that model of the culture and make it the model of the church in terms of brotherly love toward one another. Otherwise, we will end up with a church that bears the same, in the body of Christ, that bears the same flaws. Where you will have a church in which Christians have no commitment to it, the body of Christ as a whole, no willingness to make a sacrifice for it, no denying myself for it, until the church just becomes one more sacrifice to the materialism and the pleasure-seeking and the selfishness and the individualism of our culture. And so I'm not talking about this church in particular. I'm just talking. In the health of a local church, a personal desire to be a part of fulfilling Jesus' promise to other Christians that they will find not only salvation, but a family in Christianity, always must be a priority for us as Christians, no matter where we attend church. And it will cost us the most valuable thing that we possess in life, and that is our time. A healthy family takes time, because people require time, and relationships require time. And that's another truth that the culture disesteems. The idea that if you make, as long as the time is, the quality of time can overcome any neglect in terms of quantity of time, and take that then to an extreme, until there's no time being given at all. So we ask ourselves this morning, in the privacy of our own hearts, it's not a guilt gotcha. Do I love Christians with a brotherly love as Jesus not only commands us, but as He promises to others that we will, and that they will experience in coming into contact with us? And is that love growing, or is it diminishing? And not as a feeling. And sometimes we can, in this culture, feel like I am a loving person solely on the basis of a feeling. So I can sit at home and I can conjure up thoughts of this church and the people that attend this church, and then I get this warm feeling of love for you, and that's wonderful, but that could just be old age. You'll want to be warned, as you get older, you can find yourself crying watching advertisements on the TV or some of the goofiest movies that have ever been made. That's nothing, an emotion. We say, well, okay, I feel that toward the body of Christ. And it's more than just that emotion, something that is not based in a practical expression at all. That love that he talks about here needs to express itself practically. And so I wonder, and now I'll go from preaching to meddling, how can I be an able-bodied, self-sufficient Christian living close enough to a local church to attend it, and I forsake the assembling together of the saints? How can I show brotherly love if I'm never in contact with them, and I decide that my entire church experience is going to be online, and it's going to be from that vantage point? Or how can I express brotherly love? How can I fulfill the promise that Jesus has made to other Christians on my behalf by the moment a church service is over, I am in my car and driving out of the parking lot in 7 seconds? So I know there can be a lot of reasons for that happening. I'm just talking about the fact that brotherly love requires time, and it requires contact, and we need to search our lives related to it. Now, I don't want anybody judging anyone that is in their car and pulling out of that driveway in 7 seconds today. You have all kinds of people who are heading to work immediately. They know which service they're going to. They've got other commitments that have to happen. And there's a lot of dynamics that are in play. I don't say that to make it a test of spirituality in our lives. But if that's habitual, and then that wouldn't be a good sign. There has to be connection, and it requires time. And so to look at that, there are all kinds of meetings all through the week where brotherly love is even easier to express toward one another because they're smaller groups than the Sunday morning. But it doesn't mean we neglect it in the Sunday mornings, because there are a lot of people that are only here on the Sunday mornings. So I'm just talking, just saying. It's an amazing thing what Jesus has promised on our behalf and the responsibility that we have to that, and to be reminded that we have that responsibility. And so I also, as I look at this love growing and diminishing in the contact with the body of Christ, I am very well aware that some Christians are a handful. And if we were being honest, we could even say they're quite unpleasant to be around. And I'm very fond of the old saying in this regard, in likening a church to Noah's Ark, where somebody said, it was only the flood on the outside that it made it possible to endure the stench on the inside. And there's some truth to that. But Jesus loves his children. He loves each of us, despite all of our spots and all of our wrinkles. He remains committed to us for all of our very unattractive flaws that we have, each and every one of us. And so we cannot love in this way in our own nature. We're too selfish and conditional to do that. So God will supply the love to us, but we just have to ask him for it. Say, God, if this would represent you, Lord, this is a at least undeveloped area of my Christian life, and it may be non-existent. And I don't have that love for the rest of the body of Christ or the church I attend. Would you produce that in me? and he will absolutely answer that prayer. I think that next to having God and a relationship with him in this world, the next greatest thing that exists on this planet is the body of Christ. When it's functioning right and when it's the way that God wants it to be, I pinch myself over the privilege of being a part of the body of Christ and the blessing that it is. Now, concerning brotherly love, we also need to be careful not to allow the carnality of a very few Christians proportionately to cause us to view all Christians as being the same. And people do this all of the time. And so there's this blowing things out of proportion is so common. It has a clinical definition. It's called catastrophizing. And so, you know, you have a bad experience with one Christian or five Christians, and then now I don't want anything to do with them. And any Christians at all, they're all alike, you know, that whole kind of thing that some could be familiar with. And we forget that there are probably hundreds of millions of Christians in the world, and thousands and thousands and thousands of Christians in the city of Modesto. And yet we'll paint the entire group on the basis, just the way the world does, on the basis of just a very small few proportionately. It's been my experience, it may not be your experience at all, that those who create a challenge in me to love, they're a very, very small number compared to the number. We're very easy to love and a blessing to know and to love. And in obeying this commandment and to be fruitful in any way related to Christian ministry and to have any longevity in obeying this commandment, we always have to keep our eyes on the ones that are doing well, where the good fruit is, and not just on the problems. Otherwise, we'll start to catastrophize the local church that we attend or the body of Christ as a whole. I also find that very often in my own life concerning it, and you may share it, my love for Christians, that very often what I considered at the time to be the greatest obstacle to loving that person with brotherly love was some failure on their part. If only they would wake up to this, then I would love them the way that I'm called to love them. And then I think that's the solution then, to me be able to love them with brotherly love. And then by the time God got done with me many times, and then he gets done with us, the revelation of what the problem is related to loving with a brotherly love is not that something would change in them, but it is to be, have God expose how small my love is, how conditional it is. And then to make me realize that's where the problem lies. You need to grow in love toward my people. And he's always so wonderful to produce that in our lives. It's not a fun thing to look back on situations where I thought the greatest obstacle was some unlovableness on their part, when actually it was an embarrassing lack of love on my part. But that's the process of sanctification. So you live and you learn, and we move on. Now, having said that, I do have to mention that each of us as Christians in all of this, we have a responsibility within this household of God, which is what a name for the body of Christ in the Bible. We have a responsibility within this household of God not to be needlessly difficult to be loved by other Christians. And by failing to grow as a Christian, by failing to grow in Christian character, grow in Christ-likeness and spiritual maturity, but instead for a person to remain carnal and selfish and bitter and judgmental and critical of everyone else, unforgiving and angry, perpetually cranky, and so forth. You can fill the list in. It's one thing to be these things by nature, and to bring them into our Christian life when we were born again. It's an entirely different thing to still be that way years later. And I found that people will find it relatively easy to maintain a relationship with any of us if we are consistently growing spiritually and gradually out of those things. But if we cease to grow spiritually, we make it very difficult for people to love us in the way that God calls them to love us. Christians do not have a right to expect perfection of other Christians, but we do have a right to expect growth in that direction in the life of another Christian. And so our responsibility in this regard is not to be any more unlovable than necessary. Now in verse 11, and much more briefly on these final couple points, he tells us that we're to aspire to lead a quiet life and to mind our own business. How about that? That's known as clarity. Get a lot of clarity in the Bible, but we need clarity. So he says we're to aspire to lead a quiet life, so a life that is marked by peace and quiet. And by virtue of our lives being marked by peace and quiet, we are an influence for peace and quiet in all of the situations and relationships we find ourselves in life. So as opposed to being driven by selfish ambition or fame or jumping into the latest controversy or fight, whether inside the body of Christ or outside of the body of Christ, or trying to stir things up and stir the pot and unrest among people and producing unnecessary drama all the time surrounding our life. Now, the Bible is full of exhortations to lead a quiet life and to mind our own business and to work with our own hands. It's always sound instruction. We find it repeatedly in the Bible and in other places. And yet here in verses 11 and 12, I think he includes them for a particular application, given the dominant theme of Jesus' return at the rapture of the church in this letter, and that we should give these things some application and thought and wait to apply it accordingly in that direction. It does appear that some of these young Christians, and they were very young Christians there in the church at Thessalonica, they were taking their excitement and expectation about Jesus' return into unhealthy territory, to where they began in their expectation of Jesus' return to begin to neglect some of their secular, some of their spiritual responsibilities. So yes, Jesus did tell us that we are to be watching and waiting for his return, but he also told us that we're to occupy until he comes. And the word occupy means to take care of business. Live your lives as life requires us to live them. And so the command to live a quiet life communicates that while the anticipation of Jesus' return is to fill us with great and sincere comfort and excitement, it's never intended to produce arguments and contentions with others concerning it. And so, yes, we're waiting for Jesus' return as promised, but the world is to see that we're living a quiet life as we do. And then he tells us to mind our own business. And again, I think it appears that the expectation of Jesus' return might have turned some small number of Christians there in the church of Thessalonica into busybodies, putting their nose into other people's business and business that is none of their business. So if I put my nose into what isn't my business, then it's going to be to the neglect of my business, and then I won't have any business. And it gets especially a problem when I get into God's business. For instance, by trying to figure out the day of Jesus' return, which is a fact that only he knows. And in his wisdom, he clearly does not want us to know presently or even to guess at. And it's wonderful to be excited about Jesus' return, but there are always some who go too far, and then they bring the doctrine of Jesus's promise to return, they bring all of it into disrepute before the world. So there's this emotional condition that affects some pilgrims, some visitors to Israel and to Jerusalem. And it's common enough that it's been given a name, and it's called the Jerusalem syndrome. You ask any guide at all in Israel, and they're very familiar with the Jerusalem syndrome, where an individual comes to Israel and is so excited emotionally about it, they begin to have a temporary psychosis, they lose contact with reality, they start to act very, very erratically. Sometimes they begin to think that they're an actual figure in the Bible, Moses or John the Baptist or even Jesus. It all resolves itself when they're placed on a plane and they then depart, for everybody's good, their own too. They're placed on a plane and they depart from Israel. Obviously, in that kind of a person, you have an instability or a vulnerability in such a person to begin with. Now, we want everybody on any trip to Israel that we lead to immerse themselves in the culture, to immerse themselves in the biblical history, to do so spiritually, to do so emotionally, but never to go that far. And I think likewise, it isn't unusual for a new or an immature Christian who possesses a natural instability or vulnerability in this regard to become so consumed with the rapture of the church that they then throw off all of their secular, all of their spiritual responsibilities, including neglecting their own business, sticking their nose into everybody else's business, and trying to make living in expectation of Jesus's return the same way they are, as a badge of spirituality for everyone else. If you were really serious about Jesus's return, you would be doing what I'm doing. And so that pressure gets put then on, and in that kind of crazed emotional state where they take things into that place. And so Paul tells us, mind your own business, lead a quiet life and mind your own business, live with expectation, and certainly don't get into God's business about the timing of it.
0: Good counsel there to heed as we're living in anticipation of the soon return of Christ. This is According to the Scriptures. Pastor Damian Kyle is in the middle of our series called While We Wait, a study in 1st and 2nd Thessalonians. For resource requests, like today's message on CD, call us, won't you? 209-545-5530. That's 209-545-5530. Pastor Damian Kyle's studies can also be heard online on our website, accordingtothescriptures.com, as well as oneplace.com, or wherever you get your podcasts. 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And thank you very much. Let me also give you our mailing address. That would be According to the Scriptures, 4300 American Avenue, Modesto, California. The zip code is 95356. Well, next time on According to the Scriptures, we'll hear about the rapture and see why it's a source of comfort to the Christian. This program is brought to you by Calvary Chapel, Modesto.

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2: Hey, Grandpa, I think I'm getting the hang of this.
3: 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You know, I taught your father how to fish on this lake. He was about your age, too.
2: I miss him a lot, Grandpa.
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2: Why did God take him away from us?
3: Well, I used to ask that same question until I realized God's not responsible for death. We are, because of Adam's sin in the garden. That's why there's death and suffering in the world, Nick. And it's why your father died. Only God knows why he decided to take your dad when he did, but he asked Jesus to be his savior when he was about your age, just like you did. So we'll see him again in heaven. That's where I find my comfort, Nick.
2: Thanks, Grandpa.
3: I love you, kiddo.
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1: Oswald Chambers tells us, surrender is not the surrender of the external life, but of the will. When that is done, all is done. There are very few crises in life. The great crisis is the surrender of the will. Absolutely it is. And look at what the world tries to do. Look at the commercials, look at the TV shows, look at the magazines, look at the movies. They're trying to get us to focus on ourselves, to satisfy ourselves, and it's all about me. When the reality is, Lord, what do you want me to do? In the Garden of Gethsemane, Jesus said, Father, if it's possible, let this cup pass from me. But not my will be done, but yours. That's surrender. Was there any doubt that he wasn't going to go to the cross? Oh my gosh, no. I think the point that Jesus was making is, look, I've surrendered my life to finish the work that the Father sent me to do. Because it's not about me. And I think that's something for us to learn. In the Old Testament, the Hebrew word to will means to breathe after or to long for. So what are you longing for? What are we running after that takes our breath away? And think about it. Even when you were dating and you couldn't get enough of the one you were dating, right? They took your breath away. Now you've been married for a long time. Do they still take your breath away? Well, yeah, I'm 53. I'm going to get short of breath easy. No, that's not what I'm talking about. I mean, do they take your breath away? And I think that happens with us as Christians. We first get saved and, Lord, I'm doing everything. I love you so much, I don't want to do anything. I want to be in your will. And as time goes on, we're not breathing after him. We're not longing after him. We don't desire that intimate relationship anymore. We just take it for granted. Nancy Lee DeMoss put it this way in her book, Surrender. She said, you don't want to surrender to God's control. You won't bow to his will in relation to your marriage, your morals, your attitudes, your tongue, your eating habits, your spending habits, or the way you spend your time, then count on it. The very points on which you refuse to surrender will become enemies that rule over you. Lust, greed, possessions, food, sloth, immorality, anger, and so on. Absolutely. God's not trying to be mean. He's not there to ruin your fun. He's to make you holy. That's the key. He's molding and shaping our lives. He's chipping away at the stone of our heart, you might say, making it softer, removing those issues that need to be removed. And it happens as we surrender to him. And many times we just refuse. Why? Because we think we know better. We want to have our way. You know, the Bible illustrates that God is the master potter. We're the clay, which is interesting because we're made from the dust of the earth and it fits perfectly. And he's molding and shaping our lives to make us into a masterpiece, to sanctify us. And I'm sure, you know, you've seen on TV or maybe you've seen in person a potter working with his potter's wheel and he puts a slab of clay on it, uses some water to mold and shape the clay. Maybe there's some imperfections in the clay, so he removes those imperfections because they would ruin his work. And as the wheel is turning, as the clay is being molded and shaped, have you ever seen the clay rise up and say, hey man, I like that, don't take that out of me? And if you have, we need to talk because there's some issues. No. And yet as Christians, what do? We're the clay. He's the master potter. And we're trying to tell the master potter, you know, I like that sin in my life. Don't take that one away. Get rid of this one. Really. We need to be able to surrender to his will and allow the water of the Holy Spirit to fill our lives, make us more pliable, you might say. It seems so silly. Why fight against the master potter? He knows what he's doing. And it really comes down to perspective and a willingness to surrender our lives. A.W. Tozer put it like this, and I think we can relate to where he's coming from. This is a prayer he had. He said, Father, I want to know thee, but my coward heart fears to give up its toys. I cannot part with them.

without inward bleeding, and I do not try to hide from thee the terror of the parting. I come trembling, but I do come. Please root from my heart all those things which I have cherished so long, and which have become a very part of my living self, so that thou mayest enter and dwell there without a rival. Then shalt thou make the place of thy feet glorious. Then shall my heart have no need of the sun to shine in it, for thyself wilt be the light of it. And there shall be no night there. In Jesus' name, amen. What a great prayer. And how honest he is. And I'm fearful to give up those toys. I don't want to part with them. It's a struggle within me, but Lord, help me. Help me to give them to you. Trusting in him. Lord, here's my life. Do with it as you will. Help me to walk by faith. I'm trusting in you. And it's not easy. But when you know who God is, when you know his love for you, it is so much easier to trust in him. If you don't know him, or if you just periodically go through the Word of God, it's really hard to trust someone you don't know. You see, you have to get to know God, and our responsibility then is just to surrender our lives to him. And we're going to look at a couple different aspects of this sanctification process because I think it's important. First thing we're going to look at is the positional aspect of sanctification, and it's very simple and important. Once you're saved, once you've asked Jesus to be Lord and Savior of your life, it's at that very moment, in a positional sense, you're sanctified completely. In a positional sense. That does not mean you never sin, because we live in a practical world. Every day. Paul in 1 Corinthians 1:2 said, to the church of God which is at Corinth, to those who are sanctified in Christ Jesus, called to be saints, with all who are in every place, call on the name of Jesus Christ our Lord, both theirs and ours. Now, I'm sure you've read the book of Corinthians. Maybe you were here during our study when we studied the book of Corinthians. These Corinthian believers were not some super saints. Not at all. That was far from the truth. They're called saints, hagios in the Greek. They're set apart because they're in Christ, because they're believers. They're sanctified. Another form of that Greek word, hagios, hagiazo. And the idea here is they were set apart from sin, separated unto God. And it's all based in Christ. They were holy in God's eyes because of the work of Christ, regardless of their sinful living, their carnal lifestyles. Because the Corinthian believers were very, very carnal. We're saints because of what Christ has done. We're set apart because of what Christ has done, in a positional sense. Now, yes, the sanctification process on a practical level is progressive. But here, God's going to finish the work that he started. You know, the Corinthian believers, they're arguing, you know, who is the, you know, I follow Paul, I follow this person. And they were very, very carnal. And Paul says, you guys are sanctified in Christ. In fact, 1 Corinthians 6, verses 9 through 11. Do you not know that the unrighteous will not inherit the kingdom of God? Do not be deceived. Neither fornicators, nor idolaters, nor adulterers, nor homosexuals, nor sodomites, nor thieves, nor covetous, nor drunkards, nor revilers, nor extortioners will inherit the kingdom of God. And such were some of you, but you were washed, but you were sanctified, but you were justified in the name of the Lord Jesus and by the Spirit of God. They were sanctified in Christ. Their past wasn't good. In fact, it was bad for a lot of them. But that's all gone. There's no record of their past sins. That's justification, and now they're sanctified. And again, these guys were very carnal. They were fighting over, in a sense, when you think about it, who's the best servant? Who's the best slave? Well, Paul, Apollos, whoever. No, that's ridiculous. No, Paul in Hebrews 10:10 said, by that we will have been sanctified through the offering of the body of Jesus Christ once for all. See, that's what God has done for us. By the shedding of his blood, he sanctified us. He made us holy. It's an accomplished fact. This is not here progressive sanctification. It's in a practical sense where God is still working. In a positional sense, that's what this is talking about. And there's some who take this to the extreme. Once you get saved, you never sin anymore. Really, that's pride. We do sin. John said in 1 John, you know, if you say you don't sin, you're a liar. So we struggle with these things. We have to deal with these things in our lives. But positionally,
We've been sanctified. And to me, that is a great comfort, what God has done. It doesn't mean I just say, okay, God, it's up to you now. I have to be willing to surrender. That's really the work, if you want to call it work. It's hard, but you have to be willing to surrender to Him those things that are in your life. And it's a very hard thing to do because pride. I'm right, they're wrong. I'm not backing down at all. That's pride. John MacArthur gives us this illustration regarding where we stand in Christ and in spite of our failures. He said, some years ago, a young boy whose father was a pastor was put in jail for stealing some merchandise from a department store. His father happened to be playing golf with some of the church leaders at the time and received a call while on the golf course to come down to the jail to get his son. Thinking it was a mistake, the pastor took the other men with him to the police station, where embarrassment abounded. The deepest impression of the incident left on the boy's mind was made by the repeated reminders he received from those men, and from many others afterward, about who his father was. Having a father like yours, they would ask, how could you have done what you did? Yet as humiliating and painful as the experience was, the boy knew he was still his father's son. He had not acted like a son of his father should have acted, but he was still a son. As Christians, one of the strongest rebukes we can have when we sin is to be reminded of who our Father is. And reminding ourselves of whose we are should be one of our strongest deterrents to sin. Remembering our position can compel us to improve our practice. Absolutely. That's why we need to stay focused on the Lord. That's why we need to start each day, Lord, help me to walk as you would want me to walk, to live a life that would be pleasing to you, because you are my Father and I don't want to dishonor you. So positionally speaking, the weakest saint, if you want to call it that, is sanctified just as much as the strongest saint, because positional sanctification is not based upon us, but upon the finished work of Christ, and we receive that by faith. But here's the big one that we have to deal with all the time, and that's the present experience or the progressive work of sanctification. Paul in 2 Corinthians 3:18 said, but we all, with unveiled face, beholding as in a mirror the glory of the Lord, are being transformed into the same image from glory to glory, just as by the Spirit of the Lord. How do we see Christ today? Well, we see Him dimly through the Word. You know, one day we're going to see Him face to face. It's going to be clear. But as we study, as we meditate, apply God's Word to our lives, the Holy Spirit is transforming us into the image of God step by step, a lifelong process. 1 John 3:2, John said, beloved, now we are children of God, and it has not yet been revealed what we shall be. But we know that when He is revealed, we shall be like Him, for we shall see Him as He is. You see? Paul doesn't say from backsliding to glory. He says from glory to glory. That's how it should be. David said, as for me, I will see your face in righteousness, and I will be satisfied when I awake in your likeness. Is that our heart's desire? Yes. To be like Jesus. To have Him flow through our lives. And, you know, I used the illustration before, but when I was a kid, I loved sports. I played them. I wasn't the biggest guy, but I played my heart out. And, you know, that catch by Willie Mays over the shoulders, I practiced that all the time. Over the shoulders catch. And you know what? I was able to do it. Why? I studied Him. Tony Esposito, Blackhawk goalie. All we could do back then is listen on the radio and imagine in our minds the saves he was making as the announcers were calling, just how he was moving. And that's what I would do. We have the Word of God that tells us what Jesus is like. And how many of us put that kind of effort into knowing Him and saying, Lord, help me to be like you. Help me to live like you. If you don't know where you're at, go drive on the interstate in Chicago. You'll get a good indication of how you're doing. Coming back from the men's retreat, the speed limit was 55. I think that was the suggested speed limit because they're going 80 miles an hour. I'm going 70 and they're passing me. They're probably going faster than 80 the way they were passing me. I'm thinking, my gosh, you know. And then we get into Wisconsin, it's a completely different story. There's police everywhere. I don't know where they were in Chicago. And it's just kind of a weird thing out there. I want to be like the Lord. I want to reflect His nature in all that I do and all that I say. And I fall far short. I mean, you can ask my wife. She knows because she's with me most of the time.
but I'm striving to be like him. It's my desire. You know, isn't that what Jesus said? Strive to enter in by the narrow gate. Agonize. It's tough. The broad way is easy. You just do what everyone else is doing. It's not a problem. The broad way. The narrow gate, you agonize, you strive. And it's not working your way into heaven because you're saved by Jesus. But now you want to be like him, the one you love so much. You're being transformed in a sense. That's progressive sanctification. Paul in Colossians chapter 3, verses 8 through 11 said, "But now you yourselves are to put off all these anger, wrath, malice, blasphemy, filthy language out of your mouth. Do not lie to one another, since you have put off the old man with his deeds and put on the new man who is renewed in knowledge according to the image of him who created him, where there is neither Greek nor Jew, circumcised nor uncircumcised, barbarian, Scythian, slave nor free, but Christ is all and in all." What does Paul say? He says, put off these. Put them off. That's the key, or part of the key in a sense. You put them off by surrendering to the will of God in your life. Here's the thing, and in our day and age, in our society, we love programs and books and techniques and steps and so on. It is not a program. It's not a book. It's not a technique. It's Jesus. Why have middlemen? Right? Because that's all these techniques are, these books are. They're middlemen. Why don't we just have Jesus and surrender to his will? Put off those things. In fact, the Greek word for that speaks of removing clothes. What kind? Dirty clothes. Get that filth. You've been in the world. Take off those things. Put on Christ. Put off the worldly things. Put on Christ. Simple as that. And as hard as that. And I think one of the greatest issues in our lives is our tongue. How easy it is to lash out. And I'm really bad at being sarcastic sometimes. That's just one of my areas that I'm working on. James said, if anyone among you thinks he is religious and does not bridle his tongue, but deceives his own heart, this one's religion is useless. Yeah. Sometimes it's hard for us to say nothing. Getting that last word in. And here's the thing. You can't tame your tongue. You have to give it over to the Lord. It's surrender. It's not counting to 10. Because I'll tell you, there'll be some instances I'd be counting to a million, okay? It's called surrender. Lord, help me. You know the struggles I'm having in these areas, whatever the area may be. Maybe it's not your tongue, but you need to give it to him. Turn over to Colossians. Might as well look there. Colossians chapter 3. We're going to pick up in verse 12, because Paul has talked about putting off these carnal things, these wicked things. Take them off. Well, in Colossians chapter 3, starting in verse 12, notice what he says. "Therefore, as the elect of God, holy and beloved, put on tender mercies, kindness, humility, meekness, long-suffering, bearing with one another and forgiving one another. If anyone has a complaint against another, even as Christ forgave you, so you also must do. But above all these things, put on love, which is the bond of perfection. And let the peace of God rule in your hearts, to which also you were called in one body, and be thankful. Let the word of Christ dwell in you richly in all wisdom, teaching and admonishing one another in psalms and hymns and spiritual songs, singing with grace in your hearts to the Lord. And whatever you do in word or deed, do all in the name of the Lord Jesus, giving thanks to God the Father through him." Put off the things that are wicked, put on the things that are good, fill your life up with the things of God. And that's hard. Put on tender mercies, kindness, humility, meekness, long-suffering. Forgive like Christ forgave you. Think about that one. Forgiveness is a tough one, isn't it? I mean, think about it. We justify our unforgiveness. They don't deserve. Well, did we? Do we deserve it? The thing that I keep going back to is when Jesus was hanging on the cross of Calvary. Why was he put up there? What crime did he do? He didn't do anything wrong. He healed the sick, opened the eyes of the blind, opened the ears of the deaf, raised the dead, fed many people, cast out demons. He didn't do anything. And here he is,
hanging on this cross. And what does he say? Father, forgive them. They know not what they do. Lord, help me to have that kind of heart that just forgives people. Not because they deserve it, because none of us deserve forgiveness. Because, Lord, you want me to forgive them. You want me to love them like you love me. And it's all about surrender. Surrendering our will to the will of God. Paul said in Romans 12, 2, do not be conformed to this world, but be transformed by the renewing of your mind, that you may prove what is that good and acceptable and perfect will of God. Don't be conformed, be transformed. Galatians 4, 19, my little children, for whom I labor in birth again until Christ is formed in you. What is Paul saying? He's working with them so that Christ is being formed in their lives. I must decrease so he may increase in me. In other words, that flesh nature, that selfishness, that unforgiveness, that unloving attitudes that I have, I need to give to him so that people can see Jesus in me. If I'm screaming and yelling and being nasty, who are they seeing? They're seeing my flesh. They're seeing me. They're not seeing Jesus. And that, again, is hard. We have to give it to the Lord. And I'll turn over to Romans chapter 8 for a minute. We're going to pick up in verse 18. Notice what Paul says here. For I consider that the sufferings of this present time are not worthy to be compared with the glory which shall be revealed in us. For the earnest expectation of the creation eagerly waits for the revealing of the sons of God. For the creation was subjected to futility, not willingly, but because of him who subjected it in hope. Because the creation itself also will be delivered from the bondage of corruption into this glorious liberty of the children of God. For we know that the whole creation groans and labors with birth pangs together until now. Not only that, but we also who have the first fruits of the Spirit, even we ourselves groan within ourselves, eagerly waiting for the adoption, the redemption of our body. You see, Paul's talking about that sanctification process, and it's not going to happen until we complete it anyway, until we go to be with the Lord. All of creation has been affected by sin, and that's a problem. And Paul's saying, don't let sin reign in your body as it did before you were saved. And it did reign in our bodies before we were saved. And I'll tell you what, if you try to accomplish this by your efforts, your work, it's not going to happen. We've been freed in Christ. And we need to be willing to surrender those areas in our heart that the Lord wants from us. That's sin. You know, D.L. Moody, years ago, used this illustration. He spoke of a black woman from the South following the Civil War who was set free from slavery, but she was confused by her condition. And she asked, now is I free or been I not? When I go to my old master, he says I ain't free. And when I go to my own people, they say I is. And I don't know whether I am free or not. Some people told me that Abraham Lincoln signed a proclamation, but master says he didn't. He didn't have any right to. That's what the devil says. You're not free. And he loves to entangle us in sin. Why are you listening to him? Why? Jesus said, therefore, if the Son makes you free, you shall be free most of the time, some of the time. You shall be free indeed. I praise the Lord for that. I don't have to be in bondage to sin. I could walk in the Spirit and not fulfill the lust of the flesh. The problem is, where am I walking? What am I doing? Who am I surrendering my life to? Am I willing to give it to God, or is it going to be my will? And that's when we have to present our lives on the altar of sacrifice as a living sacrifice unto God. Lord, here's all my whole life. Whatever you want to do. You know, what did Josiah share? His football coach says, hey, you need to go to a bigger school. You're a great football player. Why go to this small school? Right? And that's really the world. I don't want you growing in the Lord. Have fun playing football. I guarantee you he's having fun playing football. But now he's where God wants him to be. And that's the decisions that each of us have to make. Who are we going to surrender to? Who are we going to listen to? The Lord or the world? And the world wants to influence you. The world wants you to be conformed to its image. You know, Art and I were talking this morning, and he was mentioning Ray Bolts. I knew of his name. I didn't realize he was a Christian artist, but I guess he came out saying that he's gay. And he said, for 30 years, I tried to get out of

That's all the time we have for today's teaching. If you would like a personal copy of this message, mention today's date when you contact us. Our mailing address is Calvary Chapel, Manitowoc, Post Office Box 224, Manitowoc, Wisconsin 54221-0224. Our telephone number is area code 920-682-6163. Or visit us on the web at www.thesustainingword.com, where you can listen to past studies and review the study notes. It is the hope of Pastor Joe and the congregation of Calvary Chapel, Manitowoc, that you would grow in the grace and knowledge of our Lord and Savior, Jesus Christ. Until next time, may the Lord nourish you with His sustaining word.

0: what would you surrender in order to save your life? For most of us, it's a very short list of what we would not surrender. However, Pastor Xavier Reese of Calvary Chapel Pasadena offers the simple truths about what we're holding back that may very well cost us our life.
1: The confidence and trust that man has in himself is quite strong. Me, myself, and I, the Trinity of Darkness. God created man to trust and have confidence in God, not himself. We look to him. Sometimes he delivers directly, sometimes he delivers indirectly. Psalm 104:4 speaks about the angels who makes his angels spirits, his ministers a flame of fire. Ministers to the heirs of salvation, Hebrews 1:14. We're not always aware of God's hand upon our life, and yet he's working. Paul knew the strongest drive of man is self-preservation when he is faced with death. I don't care how small you are, I don't care how weak you are, I don't care if you've never been in a fight in all your life. If someone puts their mouth over your nose and your mouth and begins to suffocate you, you are going to be the most incredible Hulk because you want to live. Preservation of life is the strongest drive you and I have. Man will do anything and everything to live. Man will give anything he has in exchange for his life. A gun is put to a man who's a billionaire, a trillionaire. He'll say, I'll give you everything. Because everything's not going to help him if he's dead. He'll gladly give it up. He may regret it if he lives afterwards, but at that point, he's convinced. Some of you may remember Jack Benny. He was a really generous guy, but he always portrayed himself as a tight guy, you know? And so a guy comes up.
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Psalm 40, verses 1 through 3. I said, I will guard my ways, lest I sin with my tongue. I will restrain my mouth with a muzzle. While the wicked are before me, I was mute with silence. I held my peace even from good, and my sorrow was stirred up. My heart was hot within me. While I was musing, the fire burned. Then I spoke with my tongue. This has been your sustaining word of the day, brought to you by Calvary Chapel of Manitowoc.

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1: That generation said, all the sons of Israel grumbled against Moses and Aaron, and the whole congregation

said to them, "Would that we had died in the wilderness. We'd rather be dead than be out here having to trust God." And at least when we were in Egypt, yeah, we were slaves and they beat us up all of the time with their whips and so forth. But at least we know we were going to get regular meals, get 3 squares at least a day. Now I got to sit out here in the wilderness. I got to trust God for this manna. Well, have you ever had a day where the manna didn't show up other than the Sabbath, because they weren't supposed to work on the Sabbath so they could collect a day in advance? But other than that day, has there ever been a day where the manna didn't show up? Well, no. In fact, the manna showed up for 40 years. Do we understand that? While they're complaining about everything. And it wasn't until the next generation under Joshua and Caleb got into the land of Canaan, where the land was capable of sustaining its inhabitants, the land of milk and honey, that the manna stopped, because the manna wasn't needed anymore. But until that point in time, God provided for 40 years. Two people that just complained about everything, sunrise to sunset. Jesus makes reference to grumbling and complaining in John 6, verse 41. He says, "Therefore the Jews were grumbling about him." So now the nation is grumbling 1,500 years later with the Messiah in their presence. "Therefore the Jews were grumbling about him because he said, 'I am the bread that came down out of heaven.'" So not only is he the physical manna, but he is the spiritual manna. So they complained about the physical manna. And now they're complaining 1,500 years later about him as the spiritual manna. Jesus answered, John 6, verse 43, "Do not grumble among yourselves." So my point is, you don't have to get far in the Bible to see this kind of down in the mouth attitude. And you cannot become a servant as a grumbler. You cannot walk in the joy of the Lord as a perpetual complainer and grumbler. That's why Paul says, you want Christology? I just gave it to you. Do you want to apply it to your life? Yes. Well, stop complaining. You know, stop grumbling. Because the reality is, what comes out of our mouths is really symptomatic of what's in our hearts. The mouth is just a window to the heart. And so if it's perpetual ingratitude, then that's really what exists in our hearts. If praise to the Lord and worship of the Lord and thankfulness is coming out of our mouths, then that's what's in our heart. I mean, why should I complain about having to empty my own dishwasher when the fact is I own a house? I own a dishwasher. And the reason there's dishes in the dishwasher is because I've been provided for. I mean, if there was no provision for food, there'd be nothing to wash. So why not look at the dishwasher and say, you know, Lord, thank you. This is just a reminder of what you've done for me. You know, most of the world, the third world, they don't even know what a dishwasher is. And here we are complaining about having to empty the dishwasher. I mean, it's like a manifestation of our sin nature, just being perpetual complainers. And yet the complainer never walks in joy, because the complainer finds what's negative in every situation. Believe me, this teaching is as much for me as it is you, because I have, you know, asked my wife, I will see the glass half empty all of the time. I can find the fault in anything. Some people think that's their spiritual gift, by the way, to find fault in everything. And yet, when you're finding fault in everything, how do you walk in the joy of the Lord? It's an impossibility. So, do you want to walk out servanthood? Do you want to practice servanthood? Then A, grow in the middle tense of your salvation. B, do all things without grumbling and complaining. C, third point of application, is to be blameless in the world. And look what he says there in verse 15. Philippians chapter 2, verse 15. "So that you will prove yourselves to be blameless and innocent children of God, above reproach, in the midst of a crooked and perverse generation, among whom you appear as lights in the world."
So it's interesting, Paul the Apostle calls the world system that we're living in, he calls it a crooked and perverse generation. The Apostle Peter, after he gave his sermon on the day of Pentecost, which, by the way, resulted in the conversion of about 3,000 people, says this in Acts 2, verse 40. He says, "Be saved." And he kept on exhorting them, saying, "Be saved from this perverse generation." So it's interesting to me that the biblical writers never say, expect the world to get better, expect the world to cooperate with you, expect the world to get more and more Christian. I mean, the Bible never makes that promise. The only way that such a promise could be fulfilled is through the dethronement of the leadership of this world, who is Satan, by the second advent of Jesus, when he brings in his kingdom. Until then, don't expect it to get better. Well, you don't understand. I mean, the Christians in America are being treated with injustice. And they won't let us, you know, pray in the schools, and they, all these kinds of things. And I think our answer should be, well, does that surprise you? Why is that a surprise? It's a crooked and perverse generation. Expect it to be like that. The world's always going to hate you. The value system of the world will always be out of sorts with the disciple of Jesus Christ. And yet, that crooked and perverse generation becomes your opportunity to do what? To stand out for the good. A crooked and perverse generation whom you appear as lights in the world. Now, think about this for a minute. When do you need a light? Obviously, you don't need a light when the sun is out and everybody can see fine. There's no purpose in a light. But once things get dark, boy, the need of a light becomes paramount. And the light is only going to stand out if it's dark. So God has called us to be salt and light of the earth. That old metaphor doesn't make any sense if everything on the outside is rosy. If everything's rosy and the world's rosy and everything's getting better and better and better, then why would there need to be a light? So I like the way the late Adrian Rogers, one of my favorite preachers, used to put it. He said, "The world is growing gloriously dark. Things are not falling apart. Things are actually falling into place." This is how God designed it, because God has wanted to work in such a way through his people that they would stand out as lights in the midst of a crooked and perverse generation. How do you walk out servanthood? How do you practice servanthood? You allow the Lord to work in your life in such a way that you stand out in the midst of darkness. And by the way, the people living in darkness don't really appreciate it when somebody flicks the light switch on. I mean, you're taking a nap or you're sleeping and someone walks in and your eyes are adjusted a certain way and they flick the light switch on. That's not necessarily pleasant. So don't get all upset when people in your own family or your immediate family or extended family or your coworkers, when you give your testimony about Jesus and they don't sit there and say, "Yay, that is just so great." I mean, expect them to be irritated. Expect them to push back against you. Not because you're trying to be rude. You just love them and you want them to experience what you're experiencing in Jesus. But the world's not going to stand up and applaud. That, by the way, is why the Christian church is moving away from doctrine. Doctrine divides. Doctrine irritates. Doctrine even causes division amongst fellow believers. Now, humanitarian works, everybody likes. I mean, the world loves it when we set up humanitarian works, soup kitchens. They like that. But you talk about the exclusivity of Jesus, they don't like that. And yet that doctrine is necessary to stand out and be that light in the midst of a crooked and perverse generation. Now, this business about standing out as light, you'll recognize that from the Sermon on the Mount. Jesus said in the Sermon on the Mount, Matthew 5, verses 14 through 16, "You are the light of the world. A city set upon a hill cannot be hidden, nor does anyone light a lamp and put it under a basket, but on the lampstand, and it gives light to all who are in the house. Let your light shine before men in such a way that when they see your good works, they may glorify your Father who is in heaven."
Now, at our church, we believe in what is called dispensationalism. Basically, the idea that we are in a particular age of time now, we've been in it for 2,000 years, called the church age. And Jesus, when he was on the earth, was not ministering in the church age. He was hinting at the coming church age, but he ministered during the dispensation of the law. Galatians 4 and verse 4 says of Jesus that he was born under the law. That's why when he heals somebody, he says, go and submit yourself to the priest, because that's what the law of Moses required. And we in the church age are not under the law of Moses. And all of that to say that we do not take the church and put it under the Sermon on the Mount. Why is that? Because the Sermon on the Mount was given during the dispensation of the law. In fact, when you look at the Sermon on the Mount very carefully, what you'll see is it's couched Matthew 4 and Matthew 10, the offer of the kingdom to Israel, and in between is the Sermon on the Mount, Matthew 5 through 7. So the Sermon on the Mount is really talking about kingdom principles for Israel and why Israel missed the kingdom through that offer, because Israel wanted politics and not anything related to morals and ethics. The Sermon on the Mount will say things like this: if you have something against your brother, leave your sacrifice on the altar and go get reconciled to your brother first, and then come back to the altar. Now, we don't leave sacrifices on the altar today. Matthew 5, 23 and 24 roughly talks about that, because we are not under the law. We are not under the Sermon on the Mount. We are in the age of the church. Now, immediately when you talk like this, people will immediately push back on that. How dare you take the Sermon on the Mount away from the Church of Jesus Christ? What kind of Christian are you? And think of all of the beautiful things that Jesus said on the Sermon on the Mount. Suddenly you're ripping them away from the Christian through your dispensational teaching. But here's the truth of the matter. Lewisberry Chafer, the founder of Dallas Theological Seminary, said this: every spiritual principle that you find in the Sermon on the Mount will be repackaged in the form of the epistles for the age of the church. Well, what about Jesus' teaching about anxiety and don't worry about tomorrow? You'll find that in Philippians 4, verses 6 and 7. Well, what about the teaching that you are the light of the world? Didn't we just read that here in Philippians 2? So yes, we do not put the church directly under the Sermon on the Mount, because the Sermon on the Mount is for a prior dispensation. But that doesn't mean you ignore the principles of the Sermon on the Mount. Paul didn't. And under divine inspiration, he takes every principle in the Sermon on the Mount and reapplies it in the epistles which govern the church for the age of the church. And he tells us to be blameless in the midst of a corrupt and perverse generation. Do you know that God cares about our reputation in the unsaved world? That's what Paul's dealing with here. In fact, Paul says when you select elders for the church, 1 Timothy 3 verse 7, they need to have a good reputation with those outside the church. So don't put a person in a position of leadership that has a terrible reputation around town because they're blowing their stack all of the time and telling people off all of the time. It doesn't matter how well they sing in church. They've got a terrible reputation outside of the church. Don't put them into a position of leadership in the church. If you're bouncing checks all over Houston and that person has a terrible reputation in the financial community or the financial world, that is not who you make a leader in the Church of Jesus Christ through eldership. And so Paul here is explaining that really all of us are to be like that if we're servants. I mean, my reputation doesn't just stop at the four walls of the church. It carries over into the unsaved community. What do they think about my character? And we need to become servants in the sense that we are shining as lights in the midst of a crooked and perverse generation. So how do you develop servanthood
or practice it. You practice progressive sanctification. Number one, you stop grumbling or disputing. Number two, you be blameless in the unsaved world. Not sinless, no one can be that, but you should have a reputation as such where we're sinning less. And then the fourth thing here, and this will be our final thing, is you maintain loyalty to Jesus Christ. Look at verse 16. Holding fast to the word of life, so that in the day of Christ I will have reason to glory, because I did not run in vain nor toil in vain. Notice this. Holding fast to the word of life. The Greek word there for word is logos, I guess is how you pronounce that. Most people just think that's a computer software program. It's obviously much more than that, because it refers to the scripture. In the book of Galatians chapter 6 and verse 6, Paul says, "The one who is taught the word, logos, is to share all good things with the one who teaches him." And the scripture fits the word of life, because it's through the word of God, faith comes by hearing, hearing by the word of God, that we get saved. And we receive the gift of eternal life. The scriptures, which giveth us wisdom that leadeth unto salvation. Paul says if you want to develop as a servant, you've got to be loyal to the scripture. But it's interesting that logos doesn't just refer to the scripture. It refers to who? It refers to Jesus Christ himself. In John chapter 1 and verse 14, it says, "And the word, Jesus, logos, became flesh and dwelt among us, and we saw his glory as of the only begotten from the Father, full of grace and truth." Now that description, word of life, fits Jesus as well, because Jesus said, John 14 verse 6, "I am the way, the truth, and the what? The life." So you say, well, wait a minute, are we supposed to be loyal to Jesus, or are we supposed to be loyal to the scripture? Are we supposed to be loyal to the scripture, or are we supposed to be loyal to Jesus? And the answer is yes, because logos describes both. And I bring this up because a lot of people with their mysticism will drive a wedge in between Jesus and the Bible. Oh, you know, I'm not really into the Bible, I'm just into Jesus. That's a biblical and theological, exegetical, and linguistic impossibility. Jesus can never be divided from his word. So this idea that, oh, I just do mystical Jesus things under a tree by myself, I'm not really concerned about the Bible, that's a false dichotomy. That's a dichotomy that the scripture knows absolutely nothing about. A lot of people have this idea that, gosh, if you're too much into the Bible, then you must be neglecting Jesus. You're too much into the Bible, you're just kind of neglecting spiritual things that really matter. There's no such distinction, because logos describes both. So what Paul is saying is, if you want to grow as a Christian, then stay loyal to Jesus with his will expressed in the written word. That's what he's saying. Yeah, maintain vitality with Jesus. Talk to Jesus. Communicate to Jesus. Pray. I think the general flow is we pray to God the Father through God the Son under the direction of the Holy Spirit. Generally, I can show you verses where people prayed to Christ, a relationship with Christ. That's all fine, but it's never to be done outside of the confines, outside of the parameters, outside of the borders of God's word. And you'll notice what Paul says there in verse 16, "So that in the day of Christ I will have reason to glory, because I did not run in vain nor toil in vain." It is a reality that there will be Christians that will show up at the Bema Seat judgment of Christ, having been saved, but live their life in the flesh as a Christian, that will be in heaven, but they will be unrewarded. You say the Bible teaches that. It's right there in 1 Corinthians 3, verse 15.
If any man's work is burned up, he will suffer loss, but he himself will be saved, yet as through fire. People getting into heaven and they sort of smell the smoke on their garments. Paul's saying to the Philippians, if that happens to you, then what's happened to me is I've really toiled in vain. I mean, I gave you the gospel and I got you saved through God's power, but you really didn't grow as servants. You didn't really grow into the middle tense of your salvation. And so if you're one of those in 1 Corinthians 3, verse 15, Paul's saying, I'm just going to smack my forehead and say I ran my race in vain. See, it's a different way of thinking about progressive sanctification. We think the most important thing is to get folks saved, which obviously is very important, because that determines heaven or hell. We think that if folks become Christians, then we can check it off the list and move on to the next one. And of course, a lot of churches are done that way with their numbers count and so many baptisms and so many, you know, people got saved, so many people walked the aisle. You know, it's interesting how different Paul thought about that. He says, if you're a Christian and then you're not walking in Christ under the resources of God and appear before the Bema Seat judgment of Christ and are unrewarded, Paul says, I just wasted my whole time, which is a metaphor Paul uses a lot. He used it of himself. He was worried about himself, Paul was. He says, therefore, I run in such a way as not without aim. I box in such a way as not beating the air. But I discipline my body and make it my slave so that after I preach to others, I myself will not be disqualified for the prize. So Paul wants to rejoice in them on that future day because they're not just believers, which is wonderful in and of itself, but he wants them to be growing believers. And if they're not growing believers in Philippi, then I could have spent what little time I have on the earth doing something else, Paul says. So verses 12 through 16 become really powerful applications to the truth of the kenosis of Jesus Christ. You know, everybody today wants application. Well, there's four right there. Do you think we could apply these four this week? Do you think we can apply these four today and just this weekend? I mean, there's so much here about growing as a servant, practicing servanthood. Number one, grow in the middle tense of our salvation, verses 12 and 13. Number two, stop all of the grumbling and disputing, verse 14. Number three, be blameless in the world, verse 15. And number four, just stay loyal to Jesus, as expressed in his word. And of course, there are people here listening that likely have never trusted in Christ as Savior. And so even though this is a lesson that's given for the Christian, we always like to give people an opportunity to trust in Christ for salvation that may be listening as unbelievers. We call this the gospel. The gospel means good news because Jesus did it all in our place through his death, burial, resurrection, and ascension. And simply by not trusting in ourselves, our own works, our own religiosity, but trusting in what he has done exclusively, not trusting in my good work, trusting in his good work, that makes me a Christian. It's that simple. It's not a 12-step process. It's a one-step process. We do not front-load the gospel here at all because that's not what God does. The world of religion has made this so complicated, and yet God has made it so simple that a child can receive it. And we invite you, even right there where you are, as the Spirit of God is placing some under conviction, to receive what Jesus has done. And then for those of us that are in Christ, it becomes a matter of growth, walking out the life of a servant, without which joy as a Christian is an impossibility. Holding to Jesus as the ultimate servant in his kenosis, and then learning from that and taking it to the next level by not just knowing what Jesus did, but applying it in these four practical ways. So we thank you for being with us.
Hopefully we'll see you on Wednesday as we try to wrap up the book of 2 Peter. Let me close this in a word of prayer. Father, we're grateful for your word and your truth and how it speaks to us. Help us not just to be hearers of your word, but doers of your word. As we walk these things out this week, we'll be careful to give you all the praise and the glory. We ask these things in Jesus' name. God's people said,

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2: 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It's carried. 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
1: When you are single, it's you and you. That's it. When you get married, you're saying, it's no longer me, it's you. You first, you foremost. Now the world tells you differently. Assert yourself. You have your right. No, no, no, no, no. You give up your rights when you're married.

0: Welcome to Simple Truths, the daily half-hour study of God's Word with Xavier Reiss, Senior Pastor of Calvary Chapel of Pasadena, California. In a world that's focused on personal pleasures and rights, Pastor Xavier goes back to God's formula for oneness. It's called marriage. Today, he explores the intricacies of giving one's life to another. Let's join him for today's encouraging study from the New Testament book of Ephesians. Let's listen.
1: Ephesians chapter 5, verse 31, and the message is entitled, "The Two Are One." A man and a woman take up the closest union that will ever exist between two peoples in the bond of matrimony. Therefore, all other relationships are secondary and subordinate to the marriage relationship. Think of three concentric circles like shooting at a target. The inner circle, the bullseye, is you, your wife, and your children. The next concentric circle is a circle of relatives, in-laws, alias outlaws. And then the following concentric circle is a circle of your friends. I want you to keep those three circles in mind as we go through the study. Notice that none of these circles ever cross over or overlap into the other so as to not violate or upset the harmony of the family. The context of our text is in the backdrop of Paul's teaching about the husband and wife relationship as a parallel to Christ and the church, a parallel that exists nowhere else in Scripture. Paul sums it up as God's design from the beginning, as he quotes from Genesis, attributing marriage as a divine institution to perpetuate and develop healthy families, which is set forth by three basic principles regarding marriage here in verse 31. He says, "For this reason, a man shall leave his father and mother and be joined to his wife, and the two shall become one flesh." Here are the basic principles. First, the man leaves his father and mother. Second, the man is joined to his wife. Third, the man and his wife become one flesh. Now keep the three concentric circles in mind as we move through it. Let's begin here with the first. The man leaves his father and mother. "For this reason shall a man leave his father and mother." First of all, what the command does not mean. The command does not mean that individuals, the man or the woman, in their relationship, cease the relationship with their parents, for they will always be parents and they will always be sons and daughters. The command does not mean they disrespect or dishonor their parents. The command does not mean that they abandon their parents. Now notice that the command was given when Adam and Eve had not any father or mother. So God was looking at marriage way beyond the Garden of Eden experience, declaring marriage to be the standard for man, and declaring marriage to be through the duration of man's existence. Secondly, what the command does mean. First of all, the word "leave" simply means to leave behind, to depart from something or someplace. The man and woman's father and mother represent the authority and stability of the home for the individual person prior to marriage. Every one of us lived in a home where our father and mother was the stability and the authority. Now, gradually as we grew, we began to be weaned, to be prepared to move through life alone. But to the day you left, they were your authority and they were your stability to an extent. The authority held by parents over the son or daughter is severed. You're on your own. You've established a new home. Remember, we've already seen what it doesn't mean. It doesn't mean that you have nothing to do with them. It doesn't mean there's no interaction. But you've established a new home. The inner circle of relatives, remember, is the second concentric circle outside the immediate family circle of husband and wife. And they should not enter in unless allowed, be they in-laws, be they brothers or sisters, be they brother-in-laws or sister-in-laws. Now, when I'm speaking about the in-laws, if you're an in-law, don't be an outlaw. Get out of the way. I've told my children many times, I will always confront them, advise them, rebuke them, and do everything else until they're married. Once they're married, I'm out of the circle. Unless they ask me in. I'm done. These boundaries need to be acknowledged and respected to ensure harmony in the home. For the man leaves his father and mother. Secondly, the man is joined to his wife. It says, and be joined to his wife. Real simple. First of all, the joining is for life. The word join means to glue upon, to glue together, to cleave, or to stick to. You might think of a two by fours, and you put glue on them, and you put them together. And you let them set. And then attempt to separate them. Now, you can get them apart. But once you get them apart, you're going to see splinters from one to the other. That's what marriage does, okay? God intended you to be married for life. And if you sever that, there's splinters. It's never a clean break. Jesus said, what God has joined together, let no one put asunder. In Matthew 19:6. The circle of friends, remember, is the third concentric circle outside the immediate family circle of husband and wife and children. And those friends should be allowed in only as, when, and as far when the two agree upon it, as husband and wife. Be they the closest friend of a man or a woman prior to marriage, both the husband and wife must be in agreement at what level and what range, so that harmony and protection of that inner circle. Remember that the man is joined, meaning glued to his wife. It is the strongest, the longest, and the most binding relationship for life. When a man or a woman agree to marry, they have to recognize that past friends and acquaintances, even present ones, are last in the priority list of the family. Am I saying they're not of any value? No. We're focusing on the priority and the value in contrast to the immediate family. Too many times marriages are hurt and are even broken up because this simple principle is ignored. You see, these boundaries need to be acknowledged and respected to ensure harmony in the home, for a man is joined to his wife. Notice thirdly, the man and his wife become one flesh. And the two shall become one flesh. First of all, the two are no longer two but one. It sounds real simple, but let me tell you, this is an incredible truth that if men and women lived it on their home would be 98% ahead. Paul tells the Corinthians in 1 Corinthians 11 that the woman was made for the man, not the man for the woman. That's an incredible commentary on Genesis. Now, we're going to get into some more specifics. It doesn't mean that the woman's a slave, okay? But God's purpose for creating the woman was for the man, because the man was not complete in and of himself unless he has the gift of celibacy, okay? We've talked about that. Now, the commentary of Paul is in no way declaring the woman to be, as I said, a mere maid or a sex slave to please man. The submission of the woman to the man is as unto the Lord in everything due to the fact that he is as a type of Christ. And this is what he's talked about from verse 22 down to verse 30. It's in the backdrop of this context, okay? Now, even if she has an unbelieving husband or he an unbelieving wife, the submission is as unto the Lord. The obedience is unto God, trusting God for the work in the husband or wife. And that submission is in obedience to Christ, and the boundaries of that submission is conscience and the boundary of scriptures. So let's make that clear so we understand it. The two are to live as one. They have given up their rights to live for themselves first and foremost or exclusively. When you are single, it's you and you. That's it. When you get married, you're saying, it's no longer me, it's you. You first. You foremost. Now the world tells you differently. Assert yourself. You have your right. No, no, no, no, no. You give up your rights when you're married to each other. They have given up their individual independence without communicating that to the other by virtue of asking and by virtue of agreeing to marriage. You do not just get up and go where you want, when you want, as you want. You communicate, you talk, you agree. They are to be one in the relationship to God, in the worship of their God, and in the service of their God. Real simple principle, people, if you're married and you have kids, if you just come to church, but you're not serving, your children will never serve Christ except by His grace. You're just playing church. You need to be involved in ministry. You need to be giving out so that you communicate to your children that you're not a taker, that you're a giver and you're part of the church and you believe in the kingdom of God. It goes beyond words, people. It's real simple. Now, you may serve Christ and your children never do, but they haven't because of your bad example. God will hold them responsible. You have to be obedient to Christ. They are to be one in the priorities and principles of Scripture to live and to make decisions throughout their lives. You both need to know the Word of God. You need to go through the Word together. You need to go through the Word on your own. You need to grow together. Financial decisions are very difficult through life. You need to live where you live. If you make $1,000, don't spend $1,000. Live where you're at. Live with contentment. Everything comes with time. Everything. Your children will benefit more. And parenting, we're not even going to get into that. But your children will benefit more by you staying home, Mom, than providing the extra car. 20 years investment in your children. Can you handle that? Are they worth it or not? You know, I could have been financially ahead if Trudy would have worked for the last 25 years. But we made a decision. Our children were the priority. It's just the way it is. The raising of your children, you need wisdom together as husband and wife. Don't raise them like your parents that raised you, if they were non-believers. You raise them as Christ in the Scriptures. So you need to talk. You need to pray. You need to search the Scriptures. The friends you allow to come in, what kind of example are they? When I was first a young dad, my dad still wasn't born again, and he would drink. But see, I wouldn't allow my dad to drink in my own home. You'd think that wasn't tough. Now, when I went to his house, he had a beer or something, fine. But I ever saw he's getting a little tipsy. Okay, Dad, we're going to leave. I protect my kids from seeing that. Why? Because I want them to love their grandpa. I don't want them to have bad memories of their grandpa. Wisdom. The two become one more and more through time. They have their own personality, but even that will be affected by one or the other. As you come together through life and through time, you will become more like each other. You'll temper each other. They have their own ways of thinking when they're single. Then you come together, and what happens? There's a compromise. There's an adjustment. That's good. They have their own way of thinking and doing things, but that thinking is learned from one to the other. My wife knows me up and down. She knows how I think. When I'm gone on a trip or I'm doing something happened in the house, she knows what I would think or how I would handle it. My staff's the same way. They're my second wife. But you know why? Because we live with one another. If you're going to know somebody, you have to spend time with them. You know this whole thing. Well, you know, we believe in quality, not quantity. What a lie. You cannot have quality without quantity. That's a cop-out, materialistic parents. You've got to have time. There will be one in Christ sharing the joys, the sorrows, the hurts, the cares, the ideals, the dreams, the fears, the disappointments together. That's what makes you one. You have history. They will come to the place where one can anticipate the other in thinking and in acting. Because you've lived with one another. You know one another. Now, secondly, the two experience the most intimate knowledge of each other that has been created by God for a man and a woman. Sexual intercourse. The two shall become one flesh. The Lord has intended that through sexual union, the man and the woman would reproduce themselves from the beginning. The problem is the fall came in and Satan corrupted it. The man and woman become one, and as they come together sexually, the egg and the sperm join. And what a greater evidence of two being one than you see this child, this intimate combination, that's a product of love and oneness of commitment. Now, because the children bind you more as one, because they are the product of one, as you move on through life and your children would ask you to come over, whatever, and you say, well, you know what? We're tired, but let's go by and see the kids. Because they're both your kids, you have the tendency, oh, yeah, let's do it. Now, today we've got a lot of mixed marriages and everything. So there's a monkey wrench in the machinery. Not that it can't be obeyed, but that we have to be aware of the snares. Because when they're not your children, and you've come home and you're tired, and your wife says, hey, listen, let's go see my son. Your flesh says, now you go see your son. Because he's your son, not mine. And as a Christian, you have to know that when you marry that woman or that man, they're your children also. So watch your flesh. The gift of man's sexual union with his wife is honored by God, and he is glorified. Yet fornication and adulterers he will judge, Hebrews 13:4 says. The sexual union of a husband and wife binds them closer and in oneness more and more. Opposite to fornication, it separates and destroys you. It creates distance. In marriage, sex creates closeness, and it binds you. It's an expression of your tenderness, of your love, your commitment. I'm here. I'm not gone. As a proclamation of your love for each other. The two bodies becoming one body sexually in order to share and enjoy each other without guilt, without shame, without reservation. That was God's intention from the beginning in Genesis 2:25. The man and the woman were naked. They were not ashamed. As a matter of fact, Paul tells the Corinthians that sexual union comprises one body involving the emotions and the spirit as a union. 1 Corinthians 6:16 through 17, where he says, don't you know that your body, you join it to a harlot, you're one body and you're one spirit? Whoa. And so God protects you. You wait. You wait for the best. Or you settle for second best. And you play, you pay. We all know that. You pay up front or you pay at the end. But you pay. The circle of immediate family members is the first concentric circle. It is the most intimate and the most to be protected by the husband and the wife, allowing family and friends in only by permission, only with certain measures, and those that are honorable by Scripture and healthy for the relationship. Be they the closest friend of a man or a woman prior to marriage. Both the husband and wife must be in agreement as to the closeness of those allowances. Remember that a man is glued to his wife. The two become one flesh. The strongest, the most binding, the most lasting relationship for life. The inner circle of a husband and wife, especially the sexual relationship, is to be valued and protected at all costs. At all costs. It's the holy of holies. Don't let nobody in there. How you handle the first two areas that we have discussed will have a direct or indirect relationship and outcome on your sexual relationship. How you handle your in-laws, alias outlaws, how you handle your friends in relationship to your mate will affect your sexual relationship. Remember what I'm telling you. Some counsel for you married. And those of you who are not, listen up. Sex is for your mate's eyes and ears only. No one else. Don't go share with your friends or relatives your most intimate privilege. It will humiliate your mate, not even jokingly, especially jokingly. Sex has God's approval from Genesis all the way to Corinthians and Hebrews. Sex is more than mere performance. It is the result of all that goes on from the morning till bedtime. The minute you get up in the morning, how do you get up, men? You say, hey, where's my shirt? Didn't you iron it? Oh! And you rush out, and you don't call her nothing. Then you come home at night, and you're quiet because you know you've blown up. And, and then, you know, you're ready to go to bed. And then you say, oh, my little Fifi, come here. You think you're Don Juan or something. The last thing she wants is you to touch her. Sex begins the minute you wake up. How you talk to her, what do? Do you go off with a kiss? Do you pray with her? Do you call her? Are you sensitive to her? Do you come home and do you give her a hug? Or do you say, hey, what can I do? All of that. Sex should not be used as a tool to manipulate one or the other or to punish one or the other. Paul says that in 1 Corinthians 7:1-3. Don't ever use sex as a tool, women. You'll hurt your relationship. Men, you be careful also. It's like the guy that's ready to go to bed, right? Him and his wife. She takes her robe off. She's going to get in bed. And he goes, oh, honey, there's your aspirin and there's your glass of water. She goes, well, what's that for, honey? He says, for your headache. She goes, oh, I don't have one. He goes, oh. PMS, headaches, all of that, there's a legitimacy. Ladies, bring your mind to captivity. Bring your submission as unto Christ. Men, lighten up a little bit. Sensitivity. Mutual consent. That's great. Sex involves a spiritual union. Never forget that. There's a spiritual union going on. Don't let the romance go out of your life. Do your children see you running around chasing your wife, playing around with her? Do they see that healthy relationship? If they don't, they're never going to emulate it. MTV is going to teach them all about it in the songs they hear. God approves and delights in sex and marriage and the healthy order as He created it. These boundaries need to be acknowledged and respected to ensure the harmony of the home, for the two are one flesh. Absolutely. And so, remember these three basic principles regarding marriage. To protect your intimate family circle from the circle of family and friends. The man leaves his father and mother. The man is joined to his wife. The man and his wife become one flesh. Mark well these important boundaries to ensure harmony, peace, and love in your home.
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1: It's 72 degrees.
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1: Many of you have heard the stories. Someone dies and is revived back to life, returning with visions of the afterlife. So what really happened to these people? Did they really die and return from heaven? Well, stay with us to find out what is fact and what is fiction.

0: You've tuned into the question and answer program with our Bible teacher, Dr. J. Vernon McGee. This is a ministry of the Through the Bible Radio Network, and we begin our questions today with this one from a listener in Los Angeles who writes, could you please explain Hebrews chapter 1, verses 13 and 14?
1: And I'll have to turn to it. It's Hebrews 1, 13 and 14. It says, but to which of the angels said he at any time, sit on my right hand until I make thine enemies thy footstool? Are they not all ministering spirits sent forth to minister to them who shall be the heirs of salvation? So we have here actually a quotation from Psalm 110:1. First of all, let me say that what he is doing here, the writer to the Hebrews, he is attempting to set before us that the Lord Jesus Christ is God manifest in the flesh, that he's better than the angels. The angels in the Old Testament communicated with man for God. But now God, in the person of the Lord Jesus, he communicates directly with man. And he's a better communicator than the angels were. And he's using an Old Testament scripture now to prove that point. And he's not saying that the angel